included in this story. You could say this is a never-ending story. As always, you are encouraged to imagine your own best-case scenario for our collective future.

Love Letter from Our Future, written by Rosina Newton, narrated by the author and guest narrators. Dear ancestors of the 2020s, I am a young person studying our history, and I felt inspired to write to you from your future. In our history learnings, we are studying your time. I feel so sad about your plight. We all do, really. How dark and scary those times must feel for you. I decided to write you a letter, because we can do that now, to let you know how things have turned out. We are learning about the many ways that human social evolution has been going on since the beginning of time. In our learnings, we look at historical moments, the biggest turning points, that helped humans and all of life to survive to this day. You know about the environmental, women's, and civil rights movements in your 1960s and 1970s. Another major turning point we study is your time, the 2020s. Because of the intense collective trauma of your time, the global pandemic of 2020, the climactic peaks of racism and white supremacy, toxic capitalism and patriarchy, the threats of fascism and the climate crisis, and the nuclear threat, so many changes began to happen. Right where you are now, things must seem dire, in chaos and irreversible. However, the collective evolution actually sped up because of all the hardships you and your fellow humans weathered together. We call your era the Dark Times, but what happens afterwards we call the Great Renaissance. If it hadn't been for all those extreme stressors converging at the same time, we might not have made it as a society to survive and thrive to where we are today. In our Thanksgivings, many of us include gratitude for our ancestors. We give thanks for all the actions taken throughout history that enabled us to be alive now in our beautiful Earth home. I hope this helps you to have more hope and understanding of how your actions actually made a difference.

0: There is a tendency to think that what we see in the present moment, we will continue to see. We forget how often in this century we have been astonished by the sudden crumbling of institutions, by extraordinary changes in people's thoughts, by unexpected eruptions of rebellion against tyrannies, by the quick collapse of systems of power that seemed invincible. To be hopeful in bad times is not just foolishly romantic, it is based on the fact that human history is a history not only of cruelty, but also compassion, sacrifice, courage, kindness. What we choose to emphasize in this complex history will determine our lives. If we see only the worst, it destroys our capacity to do something. If we remember those times and places, and there are so many where people behaved magnificently, this gives us the energy to act, and at least the possibility of sending this spinning top of a world in a different direction. And if we do act in however small a way, we don't have to wait for some grand utopian future. The future is an infinite succession of presents, and to live now as we think human beings should live, in defiance of all that is bad around us, is itself a marvelous victory. Howard Zinn.
1: The Great Renaissance is a really exciting period in history for us to study. We are learning that in human history, we usually didn't change unless we experienced enough suffering to force us to make changes. This is what you're going through right now. There were several false starts and dead ends in your efforts to resolve all these simultaneous challenges. The ultimate result was that some of the most effective solutions succeeded, helping humanity to cope and also to heal and eventually thrive individually and collectively. Where you are right now is where we mark the very beginning of the burgeoning new culture that grew out of all of those emergencies. That's why when we got this learning assignment, I wanted to write to someone in your time. In your lifetime, it really was a metamorphosis in human society on so many different levels. We know the original story of the 100th monkey was fictional, but it is still a metaphor for what actually happens in our collective consciousness. Simon Sinek's Law of Diffusion of Innovation explains a similar idea also, that when a certain number of people in a society adopt a new belief, only then will the belief spread enough so that most people put that belief into practice. People were forced by the extreme circumstances of the dark times to wake up, to create new belief systems, and make positive changes. Here are some of the transformations that occurred between your time and the peak of the Great Renaissance. Organic and regenerative agriculture, permaculture, native habitat restoration, and other land healing practices became the mainstream, while toxic, destructive, and extractive land use practices disappeared. Businesses that disrespected their employees or our earth home, or sold toxic, extractive, poor quality, or senseless products, either evolved into a more conscious mission, method, and merchandise, or simply failed. A billionaire from your time had a remarkable spiritual epiphany. For the rest of their life, they used their money and power to support solutions throughout the world that helped reverse so many of the damages. Many people became inspired by this person and their actions, expanding a network of powerful transformations for our survival. There was a blossoming of community groups, such as imagination cafes, citizen action groups, mutual aid societies, personal growth circles, and more, all focused on learning, problem solving, community building, and social renewal. These communities also collaborated with each other and became a huge force for positive cultural change. Education expanded beyond the school, including internet classes and what you used to call podcasts. Wise teachers emerged and became powerful forces for good during the Great Renaissance. healthy self-care flourished. Massage, yoga, qigong, psychotherapy, nutritional psychiatry, mindfulness meditation, and other healing practices became more widespread across all communities. So did self-expression through the arts. Along with other changes, this expansion sparked a health and healing revolution way beyond anything that had occurred before. People flocked to spiritual practices and religions that practiced inclusivity, kindness, charity, and love, and they abandoned those groups that were centered around exclusivity or hate. These practices have continued and evolved to where we are today. There are so many shifts that happened during this time that I can only begin to tell you a few. I'll just continue by sharing how we live today and some stories of how we got here. Then you can understand how transformative your time really is. I realize that much of what I will describe to you will seem very foreign, so please be patient with me. Before I continue, I want to tell you this. Once our ancestors had begun healing and reversing the worst of our catastrophic troubles, the wisest leaders across all communities created cultural systems and habits that prevented us from forgetting what caused the dark times in the first place. For generations, these practices have kept us peaceful and have prevented us from repeating the worst of our collective history. These traditions keep us from slipping into dark times again.

0: Learning. As I hinted before, the education revolution began with a profusion of podcasts, webinars, and community education. Also, learning systems of your time, Montessori, Waldorf, and others, merged with what you called homeschooling. This all evolved into what we have today. You could call it our life school. Our school, what we call learnings, is such an ever-present cyclical experience that it's a little hard to explain to you because it's not really separate from our work or family or play life. It starts when we're born at home with our parents. John Holt says in How Children Learn, learning is as natural as breathing. Throughout our childhood and beyond, we have such freedom to be who we are that we naturally learn a lot. Really, learning starts before we are born. It started with our parents because they were taught all their lives about what it means to be a parent and what a young person needs for healthy, strong development into adulthood. All our relationships, as young people, parents, siblings, friends, partners, leaders, and workmates, require skills, of course. We practice these skills throughout life. As we get closer to adulting, what ancestors called puberty, we start learning more and more about intimate relationships and child caring. But all our lives, we witness these skills in our adults and practice child caring with our younger locals. In our life school, people of all ages also learn by doing hands-on activities in whatever field they're interested in. A few years after your pandemic subsided, apprenticeships began burgeoning. Young people like me try many different apprenticeships and subjects as our interests evolve. We enter adulthood knowing a variety of skills that we need to succeed in life. Working.
1: Everyone has been made for some particular work, and the desire for that work has been put into every heart. Rumi.
0: As you might imagine, the pandemic and the Great Resignation of the early 2020s had a profound effect on work life. Workers' rights, workplace equity, and health became a high priority. Businesses that evolved survived. For example, restaurants that sold unhealthy food or refused to pay workers a living wage went bankrupt and closed their doors. More local services, entrepreneurs, trades, and material suppliers grew from the ashes. Only enterprises that were modeled after what you called a B Corporation succeeded. The ideals of the original B Corporation continue today in our work to have a beneficial impact on workers, community, society, and our whole environment. Nowadays, when we decide we need something, we first check our co-op. Neighborhoods, business associations, and small towns have co-ops to share large equipment and tools amongst the members and residents. If our co-op doesn't have what we need, then we most often trade for it or purchase used products. Nothing valuable goes to a landfill. You might be surprised to learn we don't even have landfills. Our entire system, what you called your economy, has naturally responded to our need for ethical, ecological products and means of production. Stores today don't look anything like historical stores. We have entire systems designed to reuse products. We have an intricate but easy marketplace where we find what material products we're looking for. People enter their discards or their needs into the system. Most often, another person's discard is available to fulfill our need. Goods are transported to us on the same eco-transport system that carries people wherever we need to go.

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1: It is not our differences that divide us. It is our inability to recognize, accept, and celebrate those differences. Audre Lorde.
0: We've been learning about the systems you lived within during your time. In your culture, you had so many artificial, painful differences between male and female, straight and gay, and even school life, family life, work life, and play life. The Great Divisions, we call them. I hope your feelings will accept my truth-telling. You were living in such an irrationally difficult, cruel, and constricting culture. Rarely did you have the freedom to be your true self, it seems. You were not even able to learn or work in areas of your own interest sometimes. It is mind-blitzing to us nowadays how you could endure being so far removed from your own genuine, real life. You see, we're not restricted by rigid outside expectations of us, not from our culture nor our family. It's hard for us to imagine all the violence, emotional, spiritual, and even physical, in each division of your life. We often take time to process our feelings every time we learn about the wars and brutality throughout our human history. It was especially devastating when we learned about the terrorism and killing in your children's schools, among young people our own age, and the military that killed children during your time before the Great Renaissance. We feel so much grief, helplessness, and anger that that could happen to someone like us and that the leaders didn't resolve it immediately. We process so much deep sadness, grief, and anger when we learn about the original native peoples of our land, about slavery, and the lifetimes and generations of racism that continued for so long afterwards, like a disease. There is so much dysfunction in our past that is hard for us to fathom. That is why we have history learnings about these events over and over, so that our people can heal from the collective trauma, and so that we never forget nor repeat the horrible acts of our ancestors. We also learn about all the helpers during these horrible times. We celebrate the courageous people who protected or helped the victims, or spoke up and acted against the dysfunction and violence, or created art to protest and bring attention to what was happening. Conflict.
1: What really matters is not whether we have problems, but how we go through them. We must keep going on to make it through whatever we are facing. Rosa Parks.
2: We can't solve problems by using the same kind of thinking we used when we created them. Albert Einstein.
0: We learn from our ancestors' art and other cultural artifacts, including popular film and music, how so much chaos, conflict, and violence were present in your everyday lives. You'd probably say our culture is boring by comparison. It's funny, we don't use that word very much nowadays. Don't misunderstand me, please. We do have conflict. Our life is not completely idyllic or utopian. We just handle disagreements so differently than you did. Our goal is to have a peaceful and healthy outcome, or at least a benign solution. First of all, nowadays, seeing a counselor or therapist is as common and natural as going to the gym was during your time. Mental health is taught throughout our learnings. It is a comfortable, natural subject, just like dental health. Everybody knows about it and talks about it openly, compared with what we learned about your secrecy, stigma, and suffering around mental health subjects. We all have a common understanding and a rich language around our mental health. Also, we get most of our physical, emotional, intellectual, and spiritual needs met from birth and throughout our life. Our parents and locals know us very well, and we receive plenty of love and appreciation and guidance every day. We know the African proverb, "It takes a village to raise a child," and it is a part of our culture. Whenever we are in discord with ourselves or others, our community is there to guide us in learning and resolution. All of this combined helps us stay balanced and joyful in life and surely prevents a lot of conflict. We know from a very young age what it means to love and care for each other. We learn early on how to appreciate every unique person in our local and beyond. We know we are all human and that we make mistakes. We learn forgiveness practices, so when conflicts between people happen, most of us have the skills to resolve them in an amicable way on our own. If we have trouble getting to peace on our own, we know where to go and who to ask for help. It rarely leads to violence in our world. First, we work on resolution within our family or between families with skills we learned over a lifetime and generations. If the conflict doesn't resolve completely in our family groups, we have local counselors and mediators to help us figure out our solutions. If another level of assistance is needed, or if there are conflicts between people from different locals, then we also have regional counselors. Rarely do issues go beyond the local and regional, but if needed, we have a land-wide support system too.

0: Building. Finding out about the historical practice of land demolition is another hard one for us. Watching videos of trees, soil, habitat, and life being scraped away to build farmland or new buildings is physically painful to many of us. Our minds are blitzed to witness all the mindless waste, perfectly good, sturdy buildings being demolished, and their good materials sent to the landfill, while more raw materials and earth resources had to be mined to build a new structure. In nowadays, whenever an organization, a family, or a local needs a building or a home, we remodel an existing structure whenever that's possible. Remodels and the rare new buildings are, of course, built with recycled materials and energy-efficient technology that was developed before, during, and since the Great Renaissance. Our buildings go way beyond the LEED certifications that you had in your time, but include many of the same technologies. You probably wouldn't recognize the place. We've seen old photos of your time with all the concrete, parking lots, and shopping malls, as you called them, highways and roads everywhere. Once our ancestors implemented in-town mass transit and inter-regional light rail, many of the old roads were no longer necessary, and they were abandoned. Whole industries were built around repurposing the pavement materials into new structures, and locals began planting trees and ecosystem guilds back then, where the pavement used to be. You may not know what guilds are yet. Rather than just a tree, we plant a whole ecosystem of understory plants around the tree, too. This becomes the seed garden that spreads to become a new healthy habitat. We also used microbiome restoration practices for generations to bring life back to the soils that were harmed by pavement and other practices. Imagination cafes.
1: To be truly visionary, we have to root our imagination in our concrete reality while simultaneously imagining possibilities beyond that reality. Bell Hooks.
0: When we study futuristic movies and books created by our ancestors, we learn that so many are so dystopian. We often feel confused why so much energy and creativity was channeled into a vision of what you surely didn't want to happen. Unfortunately, some of those visions did happen. Our ancestors came way too close to destroying life on our Earth home. It is now proven by science, and we know from generations of experience, that our thoughts, words, and feelings have power. So we put our power of imagination towards fabulous solutions for everything. Imagination cafes started forming in your lifetime, and we still have them today. This is where locals get together for fun and for brainstorming solutions to our problems and brainstorming even more beautiful futures. We imagine the most outlandishly fabulous world possible. We picture the outcomes that we want. Some of us talk with each other about all of the details, while others record our conversations to turn it into art. Some of us use our ideas to create other visual arts, paintings, sculptures, architectural models. We write songs, poems, scripts for plays and movies, dances, diagrams, flowcharts, organizational charts, anything we want. We have discovered over and over again that imagining the best case scenarios is powerful. Many ingenious and healthy solutions that we use today grew out of designs from earlier imagination cafes. At our cafes, we always include great food, drink, and music, and include plenty of Thanksgivings for all the good things we already have right now.

0: Health.
1: We are strongest when we see the most vulnerable in our society, bear witness to their struggles, and then work to create systems to make it better. Stacey Abrams.
0: The Great Renaissance was especially profound in the fields of medicine and agriculture, and the interconnection between the two fields. A great shift happened when our ancestors learned about the links between soil health, food, and human health. The field of microbiomology emerged around your time, studying the microbiomes in our bodies and in our soil. This was just one of the major breakthroughs in healing the diseases of humans, plants, and animals. Starting in your time, research increased logarithmically in many fields, from behavioral medicine, the mind-body connection, and herbal medicine, to permaculture and regenerative organic agriculture. Scientific, peer-reviewed studies all over the world explored the common materials and methods of folk healers, alternative medicine practitioners, and organic gardeners and farmers. Some common natural ways were discovered to be ineffective, and they disappeared. A great majority, though, were proven beneficial, more than quadrupling the remedies available to farmers, doctors, and patients. Our local farmers and home gardeners now have amazingly beneficent, efficient, and productive systems that grow all of our food and herbs. You would be amazed to see our farms and gardens today. The vital precursor to all these studies, and to much of the Renaissance itself, was that university research of all kinds became independent of commercial financial influence. The field of medicine became divorced from pharmaceutical industries, and agriculture evolved away from chemical industries. In a huge ripple effect, a whole new body of knowledge emerged. Agriculture became local-centric, organic, and regenerative, so people learned about the seasonality of produce, and cottage industries doing fermenting, home canning, and other food preservation methods sprang up everywhere. Medicine shifted its focus to healing core causes. The healing team is now a collaboration of doctors, nutritionists, psychotherapists, exercise physiologists, the patient, and even the patient's family and community. The healing team incorporates food, herbs, and exercise along with mental and environmental health into their prescriptions. So many ailments you had back then were preventable. They were caused by diet or psychological, physical, or spiritual habits, such as being sedentary, addictions, stress, loneliness, and unresolved trauma. We've evolved away from so many of those self-destructive cultural ailments. If people do get sick, in every local we have healing centers where people regain their health from most disorders within their community. If an illness becomes too much for the local to handle, we have local and regional hospitals, but they are nothing like the hospitals you had. Our hospitals nowadays are oases, serene, artistic centers of healing. Fresh, organic food is served, which is healing in and of itself. All caregiving staff are trained to provide the highest level of therapeutic communication and environments. The buildings are architecturally inspiring. The interiors, and especially the healing rooms, are full of rich colors, textiles, natural lighting, art, and custom music for each patient. Because our ancestors learned that connecting with nature improves our well-being and recovery, the grounds are landscaped with the most beautiful native designs, and every window looks out onto nature. There are walking paths and courtyards. The healing process incorporates body, mind, and spirit. Self-care modalities that I mentioned earlier, like massage and tai chi, are available to patients along with representatives from every faith. Along with these rich assets, the most advanced healing technologies and medicines are, of course, available in the hospital. As you can imagine, it was gravely depressing for us to learn that because of the health insurance system in your time, that people with less money received poor healing care or no care at all. We learned that people lost all their wealth sometimes when they got sick, or people even died because of the treatments they received. Of course, nowadays, all health systems are available to all people equitably. There is no barrier that comes between people and their healing. The Great Union.
2: You never change things by fighting the existing reality. To change something, build a new model that makes the existing model obsolete. Buckminster Fuller.
0: I'm sure you're wondering what happened to the Great Divisions. We study this period a lot because it was so pivotal for our survival. So many community groups came together to heal our ancestors and our systems from the multiple atrocities that happened, especially during the end of your dark times when the fascist coup happened. After the success of so many people across the land rising up against and defeating the fascist regime and bringing those perpetrators to justice, there was still a lot of work to do. This is when community groups of all kinds sprang up to do the work of healing and revisioning all aspects of our society. Many hundreds of advocacy groups across the land worked together to return to their homes the hundreds of thousands of people who had been illegally and brutally deported or detained. They reunited the divided families. Medical and mental health professionals united to provide healing, grief support, and recovery. Environmental and restoration groups worked to reverse the damage that had been done to national parks and public green spaces. Groups met to study so many different facets of our history together. These are the ones who eventually developed our history learning practices that we use today, preventing us from repeating the same mistakes. Groups formed around studying the work of inspirational leaders, such as Reverend Martin Luther King Jr., Thich Nhat Hanh, Howard Zinn, Grace Lee Boggs, Harriet Tubman, Marshall Rosenberg, Greta Thunberg, and Vandana Shiva, just to name a few. Different groups joined together, and through imagination cafes and other collaborations, new systems of collaborative governance and community decision-making evolved, such as sociocracy. While this was happening, engineering groups of all kinds began redesigning, planning, and rebuilding our transit and infrastructure systems. Eventually, the new reality that emerged was so delicious. The new systems and opportunities enabled everyone to prosper so successfully that the divisions eventually dissolved. New systems within our society emerged that were providing multiple opportunities and paths to prosperity for everyone. Everyone had equitable access to these paths. The resulting social evolution was really quite remarkable and rapid.

0: It's absolutely breathtaking the first time you see it. It's the most beautiful scenery you can possibly imagine. When you're on the earth, you feel that everything is so vast, everything is endless. You have a hard time understanding how limited we are. And then when you take a step back and you see the earth in its entirety, you suddenly understand that we live in an oasis in the cosmos. All around us is nothing, no life, blackness, emptiness, absolutely nothing. Apart from this blue ball, with everything we need to sustain life and life in general, which is absolutely fragile, it makes you want to cherish the Earth and protect it the more you see it from space. You can see a lot of the consequences of human activities from space. Some of them are from climate change, and some of it is just plain old pollution, river pollution or air pollution. The most visible effect is glaciers retreating year after year and mission after mission. But what you can see as well is extreme weather phenomenon. They're getting stronger and stronger year after year. My first mission was 2016-2017, and my second mission was 5 years later in 2021. I could see a net increase in the frequency and strength of extreme weather phenomenon like hurricanes, like wildfires. If we set ourselves on the right path, there's nothing we cannot do. We built this unbelievable facility in space for good reasons. We're using it every day in peaceful cooperation between countries that were not always friends. So if we can transfer that model to the way we deal with the environment on Earth, I think we'll get there. We're creative enough. We have the technology and we have the will. So I'm optimistic for the future. If we can make a space station fly, then we can save the planet. Thomas Pasquet, astronaut.
1: You are probably wondering how we managed to get out of the climate crisis. Again, the transformation was amazing during your lifetime. So many resolutions came about as the result of massive community action. Community groups worked together, diverting resources in the wisest, most creative ways to reverse climate change. This was a three-pronged approach called TEL that involved technology, education, and land use remediation. TEL. First, carbon capture technology was installed in strategic locations across the land. The rollout was planned with magnificent cooperation and swiftness, providing employment for thousands of people. Phase one was completed within 2 years. Industries, the ones that were still in operation, simultaneously reduced their carbon emissions. Resources and technology were implemented for their success. Second, climate science education was shared across the land using the most creative teams of scientists, educators, and multimedia artists. Again, thousands were employed, and the resulting cooperative actions amongst organizations and individuals led to the success of the TEL project. Third, because of the educational component, restorative land use practices were implemented. One focus was using the carbon sequestering power of plants and the soil microbiome. Moratoriums were instituted on tree removal and land clearing. Tree and guild planting began in earnest, and all maintenance shifted to organic. The microbiome restoration practices began, which multiplied the ability of the soil and plants to sequester carbon. When we first learned about the historical TEL project, seeing the before and after documentation, many of us were overcome with emotion. This is one of the most inspiring points in our history, and many of us refer back to this success when we have that feeling of, I can't, or this is impossible. The Concert of Colors. We celebrate the Concert of Colors every year, starting on the Saturday after the summer solstice. It was originally inspired by an annual music festival that happened in your time in

in Detroit, Michigan. Our Concert of Colors is still a festival celebrating the beautiful range of colors among our peoples and the diversity of our cultures. Now it is so much more. Every local is different, but we all have a variety of modern and cultural music, food, fashion, and other arts. We have tree and guild planting events. We have performances of all kinds. Locals and guests of all ages perform multimedia music, dance, comedy, historical drama, and other arts. Some art is created using solar-powered technology that would be hard to describe to you. I wish you could experience it. Some performances celebrate our ancestors who were the solution makers, those who used invention, art, philosophy, technology, education, and all kinds of ways to help us evolve out of your dark times, to survive, and to be alive and thriving today. We recognize the solution makers regularly in our Thanksgivings, but our Concert of Colors is where we really get together to learn about and celebrate those pioneers in a big way. It is so much fun, and it lasts for 3 days and nights.

Conclusion. Thank you for reading my letter. I hope it has brought some peace and encouragement to you and your people. I want to share with you one final message. We are now living in the world that we know so many of our ancestors imagined. Thank goodness. Our world nowadays is full of such peace and natural beauty that it brings tears to our eyes, especially considering how close our ancestors came to annihilation. We are living in awe and gratitude for being alive and thriving, moving powerfully together, and breathing in joy. We witness the beauty of our natural world every day, and we face our daily challenges together in community in our amazing Earth home. In the words of one of your imaginal leaders, live long and prosper. The end. We hope you have enjoyed this recording of the original short story, Love Letter from Our Future, written and narrated by Rosina Newton. Many thanks to our guest narrators. Farheen Gill read the quotes by Audre Lorde, Rosa Parks, and Stacey Abrams. Leslie Morant read the Bell Hooks quote. Benedict Herman read the two quotes by Albert Einstein, Rumi's quote about work, and the quote by Thomas Pesquet, the astronaut. Morris Porter, the great MoMaster of WNUC, read the quotes by Buckminster Fuller and Howard Zinn. I invite you to share your vision of a perfect future for all humans and all of life on Earth. What is something that you would want to see in a perfect future? I encourage you to send your ideas to me, Rosina, at rokanew@proton.me. That's rokanew@proton.me. Love Letter from Our Future was published originally in the Ann Arbor, Michigan regional quarterly magazine called Crazy Wisdom Journal. You can find it online by searching for Love Letter from Our Future. Be sure to put it in quotation marks. The music you heard at the start of the program was Lo-Fi Girl, Lo-Fi Chill by Watermelo. The music throughout the story was from Domarty Studios, Magical Wizard School Orchestral Fantasy. Yeah. Thank you for listening to this episode of Love Letters from Our Future. Now coming up, Jai Jagdish in Dreams.

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On this show, you'll hear solutions journalism for social justice, fueling action, not despair. I'm Sonali Kohatkar, host and executive producer. This week, as legions of soccer fans from around the world continue their focus on the 2026 Men's World Cup, we'll examine how FIFA engages in sports washing, a term that my guest Jules Boykoff uses to expose the greed and corruption surrounding the game. Then we'll go to Illinois to learn how organizers successfully passed a new law taxing the ad revenues of digital tech giants like Google and Amazon. Carlos Fernandez, Executive Director of Grassroots Collaborative, will be my guest. Finally, on the 250th anniversary of the U.S., civil rights attorney Portia Allen Kyle reflects on how a fairer tax system in general could help repair the fractures of American democracy. That's coming up in just a moment.

0: 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When a U.S. men's soccer team player was called out for foul during a World Cup 2026 match, the player was penalized from playing one game. But President Donald Trump reportedly personally called Gianni Infantino, the head of FIFA, to protest, and the foul was reversed. For those who've closely studied FIFA and the corruption of organized sports, this was not surprising. A new book by former U.S. men's Olympic soccer player Jules Boykoff traces the troubling history of FIFA. According to sports analyst Dave Zirin, who wrote the book's foreword, quote, "This book is for leftists who love soccer and may even plan on watching the 2026 World Cup, who want to understand how authoritarians like Trump use the people's game to engage in sports washing." Jules Boykoff now joins me. His book is called Red Card, the 2026 World Cup, Sports Washing, and the FIFA Greed Machine. He also has a new memoir out called Kicking, about his former life as a professional footballer and his current life as an academic critical of sports. And he's also written 6 books on the politics of the Olympics, most recently, What Are the Olympics For? His writing has appeared in outlets such as The Nation, The Guardian, The LA Times, The New York Times, and more. And he teaches political science at Pacific University. Welcome to the program, Jules.
1: Thank you, Sonali. So glad to be with you.
0: So it shouldn't have surprised us that Trump was just able to call his buddy and get this foul reversed. But for people who were watching the game thinking that there ought to be this fair standard, then in sports it's just about the rules and about sportsmanship and playing, it was shocking. How buddy-buddy is Trump with Infantino, and why did this not shock you?
1: Well, there's no question that this was the rescinded red card heard around the world, and it got a ton of attention. And just like U.S. President Donald Trump wanted, it put him at the center of attention at the world's most popular sporting event. Now, for those who've been following Mr. Trump in the lead into this tournament, you're right. It wasn't a huge surprise. We've been expecting him to jump in, perhaps even more than he has to this point, to try to avail himself of the power of this tournament for his political advantage. Let's not forget that Donald Trump is the president in recent history in the United States that has used sports to his political advantage more than any other. He's the guy that held the big UFC mixed martial arts battle 3 days into this World Cup on the White House South Lawn. So he weighs in. He clearly knows nothing about soccer, unfortunately, and that became immediately clear when he said it wasn't even a foul at all. I can tell you, as a soccer person, I not only thought it was a foul, but I actually thought it was a red card offense. The bigger point is that President Trump has a penchant for using sports to his advantage, and he really tests the idea that you can be more politically effective by being less explicitly political. And sports provide the perfect vehicle for testing that theory.
0: And that is a good segue into asking you to define sports washing. It sounds like that's basically what you did. This term sports washing that is in the subtitle to your book, it's basically using sports to further one's political agenda?
1: I would go a little further. So I think sports washing is when political leaders use sports to deflect attention from chronic social problems and human rights woes at home in order to make themselves look important or legitimate on the world stage, while at the same time setting up political opportunities, economic opportunities, and diplomatic opportunities. The term sports washing was used widely ahead of the Men's World Cup in 2018 in Russia, when everybody was saying that Vladimir Putin was engaging in sports washing. The term was used widely in 2022 when Qatar was hosting the Men's World Cup. And I agree, it should have been used. Both of those groups were trying to use sports to deflect attention from things going on at home and to look important on the world stage and set themselves up for political and economic opportunity. But a lot of people, when they use the term sports washing, quite frankly, use it in an ethnocentric and even xenophobic fashion, as if it could only happen over there with those other countries. Whereas in the book that you mentioned at the top of our discussion here, I make the argument that sports washing can happen anywhere if you define it in the way that I do. And it's definitely happening in the United States as President Trump not only makes his way through this World Cup and the UFC fight I mentioned before, but also the upcoming Olympics in Los Angeles. He has made it clear every step of the way that sports are really important to his political legacy. And last point on this, you know, when people ask whether sports washing works, they usually mean, does it work on an international audience? Is an international audience convinced that, you know what, maybe Vladimir Putin or what's going on in Qatar isn't that bad of a thing? And sometimes that is the audience for sports washing. And you could even look at Qatar in the 2022 Men's World Cup, and you could argue sports washing worked in the sense that tourism went up after the 2022 World Cup there. And Qatar really fortified itself as an important diplomatic force in the region as well. With the situation in the United States and Donald Trump and the 2026 World Cup, the international audience has almost nothing to do with it. What Trump is doing is he's very much talking to a domestic audience. You can engage in sports washing while primarily talking to a domestic audience. The crucial MAGA vote and Republicans more generally ahead of the midterm election. Quite frankly, he doesn't care what the rest of the world thinks of him. I think he's made that abundantly clear with his actions, but he does care about the upcoming midterms. And this gives them an opportunity to engage in sort of performative security theater when members of the Uzbekistan team are getting sniffed by dogs as if they're going to carry contraband into the country. That is not for the wider world. That is for the domestic base ahead of these elections.
0: And I understand that there was even a referee, a sport, a soccer referee from one of the African nations that I am now not remembering, who was not allowed into the United States, actually turned back from entering
1: Yes.
0: the United States.
1: Yeah, Omar Abdul Kadir Artan is his name, and he's from Somalia. He was named
0: Somalia,
1: the
0: thank
1: best,
0: you.
1: yeah, the best referee in all of Africa for men's football in 2025. And the Trump administration said that he had some kind of shadowy ties, which of course they would never explain, to terrorist organizations in some manner, or terrorist individuals, just a general kind of he knows terrorists kind of thing, and they kept him out of the country. When he went back home to Somalia, he was greeted by soccer fans. Everybody was cheering for him. You know things, Sonali, have gone totally sideways when soccer fans are cheering vociferously for a referee, and that shows how Trump has really just overturned things when it comes to sports and politics.
0: Now, it's not just that Trump has subverted the World Cup to suit his agenda, but in FIFA, he has found a willing part an enthusiastic partner. Let's talk about that. And I think that a lot of your book focuses on that. I mentioned Gianni Infantino. This is a man who famously invented a peace prize so that he could hand it over to Trump, who was sore about not being chosen for the Nobel Peace Prize. I suppose it's just this different world that Trump lives in his own head, where such things make sense. But who is Infantino and what is his agenda? I mean, FIFA is a sports institution. It is gouging enormous amounts of money. It acts as though it's its own private corporation. Who is Infantino and what has his leadership of FIFA done?
1: Gianni Infantino is a Swiss man who has been running FIFA in the wake of the huge corruption scandal that happened in 2015 that led to the indictment of a number of FIFA officials for bribery, for corruption, for all manner of illegality. A lot of people thought that when Infantino took over, he was going to change things for the better. But unfortunately, he has absolutely not done that. In fact, he sort of fortified some of the worst elements of FIFA moving forward and really kind of solidified their money game, where they take in billions of dollars. This World Cup alone is supposed to be $11 billion plus in revenue for FIFA, more than any sporting event in the history of humankind, that is, in terms of revenues. And then he spreads a chunk of that money out to these football associations, soccer associations around the world, and they take those millions of dollars, and it's an incentive for them to be quiet and not push back against any of the wild ideas that Infantino might have, such as his $6 million salary. If that's not enough of a clientelistic patronage network to keep everybody in line, there's 37 people on the FIFA council, powerful FIFA council, that could theoretically be a check on Infantino's power, who are paid between $250,000 and $300,000 a year to attend roughly 2 to 4 meetings. I mean, pretty sweet work, Sonali, if you can get it. So there's a real network of silence, and it's really run through money. Now, you mentioned that Infantino has a real penchant for kissing up to President Trump, but the truth is, Infantino has long been an enabler of sports washing. In 2018, he went to Russia, where he played football with Vladimir Putin and others on the Red Square ahead of the tournament in 2018. He received a Order of Friendship medal from Putin afterwards and said it was the best tournament in the history of FIFA. 2022, Infantino moved himself to Qatar, where he ran interference around the horrific human rights violations that were happening there. Some 6,700 workers died constructing things to get ready for the tournament between 2010 and 2021. And he said, "Oh, no, not a big deal, nothing to see here." But you're right. He's taking it to the next level here with Donald Trump in 2026 with that ridiculous peace prize. And I don't say ridiculous simply because Donald Trump doesn't deserve a peace prize. I mean, don't get me wrong, he does not deserve a peace prize. But it was also ridiculous in terms of strategy because if Infantino were thinking strategically, he would have said ahead of the tournament, gee, I'm going to give a FIFA peace prize at the very end of the tournament, not months before it, but at the very end, thereby potentially putting in check some of Trump's worst instincts to take center stage. But instead, of course, as everybody knows, and you just alluded to right there, he gave it to him early in December 2025. So Infantino is a key figure in all how all this happens, and he has really hitched his wagon to Donald Trump here in a big way. He even attended the opening of Melania. That's how serious he is in terms of kissing up to Trump.
0: Right, this is the documentary about the first lady that Jeff Bezos was seemingly, kissing up to Trump with. Let's talk about the infrastructure around the World Cup. You mentioned in Qatar the labor violations around building big stadiums and other infrastructure. And often these global sporting events involve such things and local opposition to them gets generated by or sparked by the fact that huge amounts of tax dollars and subsidies go toward these massive hulking stadiums that once the World Cup or the Olympics has gone away are, just a blight on residential neighborhoods and are used for nothing. At the same time, money is taken away from things that actually keep people safe and help them to thrive. Now, for the 2026 World Cup, it doesn't seem as though the US really built any major infrastructure because I believe it already has enough stadiums, but there was some converting of American football stadiums into soccer stadiums. So did that same sort of pattern apply?
1: You're absolutely right that there was no new stadium construction in the United States for the World Cup. And not only is that a source of spending in most sports mega events, but it's also a huge source of carbon dioxide emissions. Nevertheless, this is the most polluting World Cup in the history of World Cups, not because of the building, but because of all the people traveling, and then once they get here, having to travel through by airplane because of the distances that people need to cover to go to the next match, and because of the fact that it's three countries and just a huge geographical expanse, and because of the fact that the United States has a pretty weak train system that makes it basically impossible to get from like Kansas City to San Francisco in a decent amount of time. And so there are always trade-offs with these sports mega events. We should be glad that they didn't have to build a bunch of new stadiums for this, but that doesn't mean that there's not endemic downsides. One of the other ones that you just mentioned there was or alluded to was displacement of local populations. So when all the journalists arrive from around the world, the last thing that organizers want them to see is unhoused people. So we've seen folks being moved from places like Vancouver in Canada, but from many cities. You also see the militarization of public space, the intensification of policing, the big, beautiful bill or law that became Trump's signature legislation had $1 billion in it for security for this World Cup. $1 billion. And you can rest assured that they're not going to put those weapons back in the box after the World Cup and say, we did our job and you can have them back now. No, they become part of normal policing, which in the United States, of course, means racialized policing in the wake of the World Cup. And so a lot of these chronic problems that not enough people, quite frankly, are talking about when it comes to events like the World Cup and the Olympics are right here in your face with this World Cup in 2026.
0: Finally, Jules, what advice can you give to people who love the game and hate the politics of the game and the way in which the game has been politicized? I imagine this is a conundrum you find yourself in the center of often. I think your new memoir sort of dives into that a little bit. But for people who love soccer and what happened with the reversing of the decision around the U.S. men's soccer team player turned so many people off. Some people even sort of decided to boycott watching it. And others wanted to watch it anyway. And of course, in the end, the US lost that particular game. But what advice can you give people who want to enjoy the game but have a conscience?
1: Well, yeah, no, I've been wrestling with this for a very long time, and I think about it a lot. And I think everybody's line is going to be slightly different. But for me, as a lover of the game of soccer, that's given me so much over the years, including friendship, camaraderie, a base upon which I've been able to engage in political activism with people that I know from the soccer world. I don't want to just give it up because the FIFA greed machine has taken over my and our beloved sport. Wouldn't Gianni Infantino love it if you just decided not to run any segments about it, to just like vacate the space and boycott it? Wouldn't he love it if all the critics just shut up and went home and boycotted even talking about this event? It would make Gianni Infantino's life a lot easier. The bottom line for me is that I decided not to spend any money on tickets. I didn't attend any matches and won't attend any matches of this World Cup because I don't want to give a single dime to FIFA and they're raking in loads of money through ticket prices. I have been going to stadiums. I've been around protesters in Toronto. There were some pro-Palestine protests giving the red card to FIFA over their treatment of Israel. So I went and hung out with those folks and tried to understand where they were coming from. Really interesting group. I talked to people right outside the stadium that had a sign that said FIFA equals greed squared. This guy was actually picked up by the police just for holding a sign peacefully there outside the stadium in Toronto. And so I think that I'm trying to support those folks, learn from those folks, try to amplify what they're doing, and to use sports, this most popular sporting event in the world, to sort of amplify the messages for justice. It just doesn't seem to make sense to me to vacate the space and give it all to FIFA and the big greed machine. I think football is worth fighting for, and I'm going to link arms with people who feel the same way and fight back for a more just world through football or soccer.
0: Jules, I want to thank you so much for joining us today. Good luck to you with your new book.
1: Thank you. It's always good to talk to you.
0: My guest has been Jules Boykoff, author of Red Card, the 2026 World Cup, Sports Washing, and the FIFA Greed Machine, and Kicking, a memoir about his former life as a professional footballer and his current life as an academic critical of sports. He teaches political science at Pacific University. I'm Sonali Kohatkar, host and executive producer of Rising Up with Sonali, an independently produced, subscriber-supported program nationally syndicated to radio stations, free speech, TV, and podcast platforms.

0: 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Illinois Governor J.B. Pritzker, in June of this year, signed a bill into law that slaps a tax on tech companies' ad revenues. The movement that led to SB 3019 was many months in the making and involved a coalition of grassroots organizations working to mitigate the damage of the federal government's tax cuts on corporations and cutting of social services. When enacted, this tax is expected to bring in $800 million or so in revenue for Illinois. Joining me to explain to us how it all happened is Carlos Fernandez, the executive director of Grassroots Collaborative, a coalition of Chicago labor and community organizations who've worked together for racial and economic justice for over 25 years. Welcome to the program, Carlos.
1: Thank you for having me, Sonali.
0: I explained in very broad terms what the tax is, but why don't you tell me, you're obviously a lot more familiar with it than I am. What exactly is this tax? When will it get enacted?
1: Well, there's a couple of scenarios for when, but as far as the what, this is a tax on the digital advertising revenues of the largest corporations that sell digital advertising. So the great majority of this would be paid by Alphabet, which is the parent company of Google, Meta, parent company of Facebook, Amazon, which does a lot of digital advertising, and similar corporations, right, that sell to other corporations mostly, but to all sorts of businesses and individuals, the ability to advertise on their platforms, Instagram or what have you, right, Google search. And so in Illinois, most services are not taxed. And so this is a tax on the revenue that those companies generate, right? So whatever portion, I'm forgetting right now the exact, it's a small amount, it's a small percentage of every dollar that they generate. So so it really is only significant for those companies that sell millions or hundreds of millions in advertising. And it's only on their revenue in Illinois, right?
0: So these are platforms, just to be clear, these are platforms that make money from other companies advertising on their platforms. So right. Because, you know, Google being the most popular search engine, it throws up a lot of ads in response to people's searches. It gets money from those ads. And are you saying that currently those revenues are not taxed, or they're not taxed enough?
1: They're not taxed, right? Right now, the taxes that these companies pay are mainly on their profits, right? Which they have lots of ways to reduce or hide some of those profits. It's depending on the company, like Amazon, it might be property taxes. Those go to like local bodies. But Illinois, and several other states, I don't remember the number, doesn't tax as far as revenue, right? You have to pay a tax when you buy a meal or buy gas or buy some groceries. But generally, you don't have to pay taxes on a haircut, right? Lots of services. And they treat this digital advertising as a service. So they are paying no taxes on these digital advertising, right? Mm-hmm. And they're just, and the profit margins on this stuff is, you know, astronomical. So this is one way to try and get these corporations that are just making a windfall profits every year, growing their cash savings, right? And using some of that cash savings for really like nefarious purposes, buying out competition, funding Trump's inauguration, you know, and worse, right? And so this is a way that we've sought to challenge that sort of concentration of wealth and revenue and that escape from responsibility for the common good is by imposing this one tax that they can easily pay, right? And so this would start next year, but we're expecting it to be challenged in courts. There's a couple of other states that have implemented, passed similar laws, and they've been challenged. We've benefited from those court cases, right? So when we wrote this, and I say we, the collective we here in Illinois, progressives, benefited from learning from other states what would hold up in court. So we are expecting a court challenge, so this might be delayed till 2027 or 2028. But we're confident that they're going to have to start paying a little bit more taxes towards our state budget.
0: $800 million is sounds like a lot of money, but when you look at the scale of state budgets, it's still not that much money. And in a piece written by some of your colleagues for Truthout about this particular tax, it suggests that it is still not nearly enough to fill the gap to adequately cover the cuts to social services. But still, it is a victory for, toward justice. Let's talk about how it happened and what prompted it. It's a lengthy story, I think, that builds on previous movements, but it seems as though the big upshot of it was that groups got together, all of you with limited resources, and pressured using inside-outside strategies, allies on
1: That's right.
0: the inside who are members of elected office,
1: That's right.
0: and pushed from the outside using creative protests. Is that the sort of nutshell of it?
1: That's right. I mean, we've been bringing together different strands of the work over the years, right? For a long time in Illinois, progressive forces were very isolated, were small in number, and we really had to work to build some progressive champions on the inside. And there's a couple of legislators, Robert Peters in the state Senate, Norma Hernandez in the House, who are somewhat new. Well, not Robert Peters, he's been in a few terms now, and they've been working on this, right? But it's been a slow, hard fight for them from the inside. And so we've tried to build a people pressure on the outside by, speaking to legislators, educating voters in legislators' districts. And this year, because of the Trump administration and its big, beautiful bill and how it was hurting our communities, and the role that corporations had in that, we took an additional step of really going after the corporations and their role in not just maintaining the status quo, but allowing these additional cuts and harms to our communities to happen, right? So while Amazon is making new levels of profit, it is supporting a regime and supporting taxation policies that hurt our communities. And so we took it to their doorstep. So more creative actions. We did protests at their offices, but we also did some di civil disobedience at one of their largest delivery hubs in Chicago, just to show that even, small forces can make an impact on these global corporations. And it did, it made an impact. And what it mostly did was bring attention to the disparities and made some room for our progressive champions and some of the more moderate legislators to say, hey, I'm willing to take a stand with these people over these corporations and, make the taxation possibly a little bit fairer.
0: Right, and that's such an important point that these legislators who normally would feel fearful of taking on a big corporation or just not necessarily feel the need to do it are now feeling the pressure from grassroots organizers and maybe more emboldened. And that's so interesting because I think when many Americans think about, okay, our democracy works, when you elect somebody to represent you in office, and then your only other job is to assess them 4 years later or 2 years later, as the case may be. But in the meantime, those people who are in office are pressured by all these other moneyed interests. Because money, because they have the money and the time, the wherewithal to do it. And they know that they benefit a lot when they push these elected officials to write tax codes in favor of them. And so that process of democracy must happen all year round, right? It's
1: That's right.
0: not just about voting them in, but holding their feet to the fire when they're in, right?
1: That's right. And it takes the slow, patient work of education and outreach and getting ready for elections, but also in certain moments like today, right, drawing some lines and being creative about showing, who's with you and who's against you, right? So civil disobedience, it doesn't take civil disobedience, but sometimes you need to be that dramatic, but just like creative protest, loud protest is an important ingredient in changing the dynamics from the status quo, from that stasis that you were talking about.
0: How did the storytelling around the campaign take place? It's not something that necessarily is easy to fit on a placard. I would like to see big corporations pay more taxes on their digital ad revenues. It sounds wonkish. How did you distill the message to link this change to the tax code to people's needs?
1: Well, we've learned that folks don't trust government, right? So we've never just talked about give government more money or create new taxes, right? We've always talked about the needs that had to be filled. And again, the Trump regime with the Big Beautiful Bill Act was creating for just for Illinois, tax cuts that would cost our state $800 million dollars, right? The amount of the digital ad, that's just a coincidence. It wasn't by design. So we were able to talk to people about losing SNAP, right? Losing healthcare costs going up, right? Losing housing programs, and connecting all of these to a sort of first an authoritarian federal regime, and then a set of corporations that were pillars of support for that regime that profit from a taxation policy that is easy on them, right? And so we were able to say there's these needs that have never been fully funded, like schools and higher education. There's cuts happening, right? And at the same time, corporations are getting tax cuts, right? And so we could talk then about we had four different proposals for taxing corporations and taxing wealthy billionaires, right? And this was one of the biggest ones, and that's the one that passed. But there's a whole set of solutions that we talk to different working class communities of color about their needs and how the money is there, the resources are there to meet their needs. But certain forces are hoarding those resources.
0: And then, how can other states look to what Illinois did? If every state, because the tax is obviously, the state of Illinois can only collect those parts of the, taxes on those digital revenues that apply to the state of Illinois. There are 50 states in the country. Can other states do something similar? And are there various ways to do it? I imagine that if it's possible, some states might consider ballot measures that everybody can vote on, right?
1: Well, I will be watching what happens in California with their wealth billionaires ballot measure for sure.
0: Which is a
1: And
0: different type of tax,
1: sure.
0: but nonetheless is a tax on billionaires. And as somebody in California, let me tell you, there's a big fight brewing over it.
1: That's right. That's right. Yeah, I know it's a complicated fight. And I think that what I think we have to do in these moments is take back the power that we have. And this is at lots of different levels, right? So we're talking about a state policy, a state taxation policy, and there are a bunch of levers there, right? And we're pretty limited in Illinois. Illinois system is the eighth most regressive taxation system, right? For a blue trifecta kind of state, it's surprising, but it's written in our constitution that limits our ability to tax wealthy folks, corporations differently from average folks, which seems utterly unfair. So I think that states that don't have that limitation have a lot of room for maneuver.
0: And I guess
1: And
0: it
1: we
0: means that
1: just
0: if Illinois could do it, then certainly others could.
1: exactly. And I think we just have to go at it from different angles, keep building the pressure. Ultimately, we need to reverse some of the tax cuts at the federal level, right? We do need federal solutions. We need to get some of that offshore havens for corporate profits and individual profits recaptured back into our taxation system. There's lots of things to do, but the main thing is to show people that we can fight and that there's a way that any individual's action together collectively can make a difference and can chip away at the power of these corporations.
0: It doesn't seem as though culture shifts can necessarily influence judges, but they do. The prevailing culture of the time does play an impact. And so with the legal challenge to the law that so many people like yourself worked so hard to enact, how are organizers keeping up the pressure, making it clear, I suppose indirectly to the state judiciary, that mm-hmm. this is something people want and need?
1: Yeah. Well, I think number one is I think courts need to understand the impact of their decisions. I think some do, but maybe some do better than others, and some understand it and don't care. I'm hopeful about our court systems here, but and our federal district, right? At least we're not in a federal district like Louisiana or Texas, but there are some parts of this that are

0: And we want to make sure that our communities, our members, understand that where they shop, the corporations they buy things from or they watch on their phones, is trying to shape their taxation policy, right? In the courts, just like they tried to do it in the legislature. And I think that all like helps build the consciousness of our communities, and encourages them to make their opinion known. And I think that influences judges and the justice system, and hopefully the conscience of some of these corporations.
1: Well, I want to thank you, Carlos, so much for joining us today. We'll post a link to the Truth Out piece that covers this story. Thank you and good luck to you.
0: Yeah, thank you very much. Appreciate it. Bye.
1: My guest has been Carlos Fernandez, Executive Director of Grassroots Collaborative, a coalition of Chicago labor and community organizations who have worked together for racial and economic justice for more than 25 years. And I'm Sonali Kolhatkar, host and executive producer of Rising Up with Sonali, an independently produced subscriber-supported program nationally syndicated to radio stations, free speech TV, and podcast platforms.

0: I'm Sonali Kolhatkar, host and executive producer of Rising Up with Sonali, an independently produced, subscriber-supported program nationally syndicated to radio stations, free speech TV, and podcast platforms. What does the nation's tax code have to do with the U.S.'s 250th anniversary? It turns out quite a lot. How we collect and distribute our collective resources remains trapped in a familiar and unjust pattern. Civil rights attorney and racial justice leader Portia Allen Kyle writes in a new piece in Dame magazine, quote, "A fairer tax system could help repair the fractures of American democracy." Portia Allen Kyle now joins me. She's also a tax fellow at the Roosevelt Institute and the former interim executive director at Color of Change. And she's the author of the forthcoming book, From Write-Offs to Riches, How Tax Policy Perpetuates the Racial Wealth Gap and Undermines Our Democracy. It's going to be published under the New Press. Welcome to the program, Portia.
1: Yes, thank you so much for having me.
0: And congratulations on your new book. When we think about taxes, often in our popular culture, people think of it negatively, right? They don't like the fact that their paychecks get shortened, that they have to get gouged at the grocery store because their bill is higher than they expected because of sales tax, all sorts of taxes that are collected from ordinary Americans. We have a negative response to them. But is that because we've sort of forgotten about what taxes actually do, the role they're meant to play in our society, a sort of redistribution of resources, of our resources?
1: Yeah, I think, you know, to your question, the reaction that folks have is not necessarily wrong, but I'd probably say it's more of a attribution error. The problem in general is not necessarily that we all pay taxes. And in fact, healthy democracies, everyone pays in and pays their fair share. Our problem here in the United States is that we have a system that essentially favors the wealthy, allows them, you know, through loopholes, et cetera, to not pay their fair share, and instead have this very regressive system of taxation that falls the hardest on people that have the least, when the reality is that corporations and the very wealthy just need to do more.
0: You point out in your piece in Dame magazine that contrary to popular belief, the Boston Tea Party, which of course, you know, is something very relevant to this 250th anniversary, was less an anti-tax protest than a reaction to the preferential treatment for the British East India Company. And does that sort of exemplify how our tax code today remains skewed toward the rich and too

0: word corporations, it's, I suppose, varied over the 250 years of this nation's existence. But in general, there's been few times where the tax code has taxed corporations enough or fairly enough, right?
1: Absolutely. And it's ironic, I think, thinking back to the Boston Tea Party and, what the issue actually was. And so again, this preferential treatment of the British East India Company, during a moment where average everyday people were paying high tariffs on tea. And that was, part of the reason why folks were upset and rising up, in response. And when we think about, the kind of correlate to today and how we have, essentially multinational, multi-billion-dollar corporations that pay lower tax rates than your teachers and firefighters and nurses and, everyday working folks, here at home, especially in the context recently of, the decision to levy high tariffs on, goods coming from certain countries. And when the tariffs were found to be illegal, corporations got their refunds, but everyday folks that paid more for the goods and services that they, needed have not received refunds yet, right? And so, you still have this situation today where those who have power, those who have wealth, also then leverage that power and that wealth for the benefits through the tax code and through preferential political treatment.
0: I love this line in your piece, as our nation aged, our democracy did not mature. And I suppose one of the immaturities of our democracy is the fact that we have this persistent racial wealth gap. It may not be apparent to the white supremacists in our midst, to the people who support Donald Trump, who feel like they're the ones being wronged, but statistics prove there exists a persistent racial wealth gap. And if you believe that all people are created equal, then the only reason there would be a persistent racial wealth gap would be if there was a systemic design in the system, right? So how do you relate our tax code to the racial wealth gap? How are those two linked?
1: Yeah, the tax code certainly didn't create the wealth gap by any means, but it is definitely the primary mechanism at, this point that continues to structure and cement that gap into, generational existence. And so, you have a tax code that preferences wealth over work, and so preferences old money, wealth that is held through stocks and corporate ownership and, things of that nature, and taxes that more favorably. And so taxes that, in other words, taxes it at a lower rate than everyday working folks who, go and earn a paycheck and receive a W-2, come tax time for their living. And so you, have this situation where even though the tax code ostensibly seems that it is race neutral, on its face, actually structures by the way it treats different types of wealth and different types of, work, how you earn your money, that helps cement, this inequity and, that shows up as the racial wealth gap into a permanent state.
0: So, what are the ways in which the tax code could be fairer? How can the next 250 years be different in a way that helps our democracy mature?
1: Yeah, in order for our democracy to, really mature and become that thriving multiracial democracy that so many folks say that they want, we really need to think about redistribution. The desire to tax the wealth, to, tax millionaires and billionaires and corporations is actually really popular policy. But it's a starting place. It's not the ending place. We would also need to, be thinking not just about making the wealthy and corporations pay their fair share, but how, do we think about, taxing wealth perhaps more harshly than we, tax work, for example? How do we think about policies that provide tax breaks to working families and parents and, you know, renters, that isn't about, you know, you shouldn't pay taxes at all. We should all be contributing. That's what a functioning democracy means. We're all participating and contributing. But instead, you know, that we are investing in the things like families, like children, like education, like healthcare, and using our tax code as a source to provide for public goods and services for everyone, as opposed to, you know, a site of benefits for the few, you know, and a site of unfairness and inequality for the many.
0: We often hear people compare the United States to Europe, and I want to sort of bring up a nuanced issue. When we hear folks in Scandinavian countries talk about how they're perfectly happy taking home a smaller paycheck because they never have to worry about healthcare, they never have to worry about being ending up on the streets, basically, if they lose their job. Is that something that can be applied to the United States, that if everybody is helped in a way that deserves to be, you know, everybody is helped universally, then even those who are the most vulnerable rise up? Or does the United States need something more targeted on top of that to address the racial wealth gap?
1: You know, I think fundamentally where the United States differs from some of the Scandinavian countries is like in our very particular racialized history. And how that manifests itself, you know, in the present day is this idea that if some people have nice things, then other people's things have to be raggedy by definition. And so you, here in the United States, you have people that would rather, you know, there's an old saying like, you know, don't cut off your nose despite your face, right? You have people that would rather be noseless than see other people have the same things that they have. And even if that means that what they have, you know, could be better. And so part of, I think, the work for the United States is like just this change in cultural belief around capitalism, around racialized capitalism.
0: Is this an issue of individualism that we just don't think as a collective?
1: I think that's absolutely right. And a more collective approach to the provision of public goods and services can really go a long way towards addressing inequality. But it starts with redistribution at the tax code level.
0: Yes, you're right that some of these Scandinavian countries are essentially fairly homogeneous, racially speaking. But that is changing. There is increased migration from the global south to Europe, and it is changing the racial fabric of these countries. And that has, of course, prompted in other, you know, Western European nations, in particular white supremacists, to echo some of the same language that we see here in the United States. So just going back to the tax code, because all of these things, right, we're talking about white supremacy, the racial wealth gap, and they are linked to the tax code. I'm wondering if you think that the fact that our tax code is also terribly complex is part of the problem. There have been so many loopholes carved out of it, generally in favor of the rich and already wealthy and corporations. Can we think about a simplified tax code that would actually be beneficial to the majority of people?
1: Oh, I mean, we absolutely could and should. I mean, I think, you know, some of the most recent statistics say that about 90% of people take the standard deduction. And while many view the increases since, you know, the Trump tax cuts, like the increases to the standard deduction as being a kind of very positive thing, what it functionally means is that we have this complex tax code that really only applies to about 10% of the population and corporations, right? Everybody else is, you know, pretty straightforward in the ways in which they file their taxes. And so, you know, we can absolutely streamline that, but, you know, part of it is instead of having this code that essentially, you know, writes the rules of money and power in favor of money and power, we can have a tax code that rewrites the rules of money and power in favor of redistribution, in favor of, you know, eradicating poverty, of, you know, making rights real, and providing more for the public good, but also investing more in our nation's families.
0: What are some of the ways in which these changes can happen? I have been covering state level tax changes and responses to the federal government's gutting of social safety nets and reducing taxes on corporations. States are trying to make up the shortfall and enact their own separate taxes. But a federal tax code, a unified centralized federal tax code, really needs that overhaul, right? So where does one begin? I suppose it has to begin with Congress, our elected representatives.
1: You know, I actually think it begins with some of the cultural and organizing work around how we collectively think and portray taxes, because we won't be able to, like, while Congress needs to, you know, pass the law for a new tax code, I'm not sure that can collectively happen until we really interrogate, and an anniversary is a great time to interrogate what exactly is the social contract. Like, what do we think that, you know, we all should be provided by virtue of, you know, being residents and citizens in this nation? And revisiting that social contract, you know, that people, if we believe in life, liberty, the pursuit of happiness, for example, well, does that include, you know, a right to shelter, like access to, you know, quality health care? If we wanted to, we could do a universal income through the tax code to make sure that, you know, no one falls beneath the level of a living wage. If we wanted to, we could use the tax code to address the many, you know, concerns of rising educational and college costs. We can, you know, better use it to address healthcare. We can, you know, think of ways that are perhaps spot fixes on the pathway to an overhaul and a, you know, more equitable redistribution of, you know, wealth and money in our society. But there's a lot of options and, you know, a lot of possibilities.
0: It's interesting to think about how a fair tax code can exist alongside billionaires. And right now we have the world's first trillionaire in the United States, which is just mind-boggling. Can a fair tax code enable billionaires to even exist? You know, many people say billionaires should not exist.
1: Full transparency, I am one of those people. Like, I think, and when the cost of billionaires existing is the sacrifice of, you know, tens of millions of folks barely scraping by, I just don't think that trade-off is worth it in really human terms. And so where redistribution of resources can really provide for some of the very basic needs, in making real very basic human and civil rights, I think the trade-off to tax billionaires out of existence is a perfectly reasonable pathway forward. The narrative would have you believe that the wealthy don't use public services such as private airports that are really for the few. They are public goods subsidized by our tax dollar that regular everyday people will never use. It is only exclusively used by, you know, what the wealthy. And so telling those stories about what billionaires really cost society, what they really use from society, what they're not contributing to, telling the stories about, you know, how government works for people, for example, telling better stories about the IRS, telling, and not, you know, just making things up out of thin air, but, you know, telling the stories about how the IRS tried to provide a free filing service that was universally loved and easy to use, and, you know, just really telling truth in response to distortion, I think, is a way to start on the narrative and cultural change.
0: And all storytellers can be engaged in that. Well, Portia, I want to thank you so much for joining us today. Good luck with your new book, and we'll link to your Dame Magazine article from our website. Thanks for coming on.
1: Yes, thank you so much for having me.
0: My guest has been Portia Allen Kyle. She's a nationally recognized civil rights attorney and a tax fellow at the Roosevelt Institute and former interim executive director at Color of Change. Her piece in Dame Magazine is called The Tax Code America Needs for the Next 250 Years. And her forthcoming book is From Write-Offs to Riches, How Tax Policy Perpetuates the Racial Wealth Gap and Undermines Our Democracy. It'll be out from the New Press. I'm Sonali Kohatkar, host and executive producer of Rising Up with Sonali, an independently produced subscriber-supported program nationally syndicated to radio stations, free speech TV, and podcast platforms.

0: I'm Dr. Anthony Lizerwitz, and this is Climate Connections. In Atlanta, an overgrown and neglected railroad corridor is becoming a shady walking and biking path. When complete, the Atlanta Beltline will form a 22-mile loop around the city, linking parks, affordable housing, art, businesses, and public transit. And hundreds of different types of plants and trees will surround the path, forming the world's longest linear arboretum.
1: And it's a way that people can get through 45 neighborhoods, either by bike or by foot, that is going to be completely shaded.
0: Greg Levine is executive director of the nonprofit Trees Atlanta, which manages the arboretum. He says the design incorporates both old-growth trees and new tree plantings. As climate change causes more extreme weather, these trees will help keep the city cool on hot days, and they'll filter stormwater when it rains. They'll also create habitat for wildlife.
1: In the evenings, you can hear insects. If you get there early in the morning, there's birds flying all around.
0: More than half of the arboretum has already been built, and signs, artwork, and docent-led tours on the path teach people about the trees and the ecosystem as they enjoy the winding oasis of greenery. Climate Connections is produced by the Yale Center for Environmental Communication. To learn more about climate change, visit climateconnections.org.
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2: And I'm Mo Master with your memories of Motown. It kicks off this week with the Temptations live in concert. Here's Scott with the introduction.
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13: 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Getting no rest from the dawn till the sunset, getting no rest till the judgment day.
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soon.

0: In 1975, a new music genre called disco had came on the scene. This was a different sound with heavy dance beats and vibrant vocals. Berry Gordy knew that the Motown sound had to change with the times, so Mr. Motown signed Thelma Houston.
1: I was Methodist, I was Baptist, I was Church of God in Christ. Whoever would let me sing in the choir and let me sing adult songs.
0: Here's Thelma to tell you how she got that number one hit in 1977, thanks to Suzanne DePass over at Motown Records.
1: Suzanne found Don't Leave Me This Way on a Harold Melvin and the Blue Notes album. And, you know, she said, I want you to listen to this album, Thelma, because I think this is a hit.
2: Don't leave me this way.
1: And, you know, I listened to it and I thought, well, it's a good song.
3: Singing her number one Grammy Award winning hit from 1977, the great Thelma.

Hope you enjoyed the disco sound of the Motown sound with Thelma Houston. Don't leave me this way. Mo Master here with Memories of Motown. Let's continue with Carolyn Crawford.

I used to think about immature things. You know, like, do you love me? 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Are you gonna call me like you said you would? Is this really your real phone number? But you know,

0: Jackson 5 on your radio. Mo Master checking in. Thank you so much for listening. Time to transition right into an interview from Martha Reeves as she speaks about Marvin Gaye.
1: I was A&R secretary.
2: My job was to call musicians and to call singers whenever Mickey Stevenson or any other producer that he would assign me to was about to record. He wanted to cut a guy named Marvin Gaye, who I only knew as a drummer. So all of a sudden, he's going to record a record. I'm going, wow, who is this Marvin Gaye person?
3: And Marvin at that time wanted to be a crooner. He wanted to be like Nat King Cole or Sammy Davis or Frank Sinatra or one of those people like that. And in fact, the first few records that we ever recorded on him were in that style.

our message is to lovers, isn't it? And I said, and our message is of love, isn't it? And that's what we strove for. A sing of love and about love. We wanted to sing because we know and we knew that love what was happening.

There goes Stevie on Memories of Motown. The Motown groups were so polished and their harmonies were so on key. They could have made a hit with just their voices alone. Let's go to Studio A with a Motown a cappella.

0: about little boys running away from home and the parents don't see them no more.
1: Wow, good example from the Temptations. Runaway Child, Running Wild, that's the acapella. Let's continue with the barge.

0: Mary Jane Girls from the 80s going out to all my party people out there. Haven't heard that jam in a while. That's why you have to keep it locked right here at Memories of Motown.
1: Come on, dance with me.

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Okay, we are back with more Memories of Motown. Let me dust off my needle. Okay, I think I'm ready. Let's go.

Mo'Master checking in, and your memories of Motown is on. Wait a minute. Seems like I hear Marvin Gaye in the background. Is that Marvin rehearsing his vocals on a cassette recorder? Could it be? Wow, this is incredible. You never know what you might hear on Memories of Motown.

0: Jackson 5 with Get It Together. That one really brings back a lot of memories. Haven't heard it in a while and it's playing loud right here at Memories of Motown. I remember when Motown left Detroit. Let's hear from Smokey Robinson.
1: He said, I want to become an entertainment complex. I want to do movies and TV and all this. He said, we could stay here and be a record company forever. He said, but we don't have the access to these other medias that I want to become involved in. So he said, so you might look packed.

0: Ain't No Mountain High Enough, written by Nick and Valerie Simpson. Time to put a spotlight on these two very important writers at Motown.
1: Well, we were approached to submit songs for Marvin Gaye and Tammy Terrell. And I think it was Johnny Bristol and Harvey Fuqua, who were the producers at the time, who were looking for material. And they were producing Marvin Gaye and Tammy. And actually, that was our entree into Motown. Mm-hmm. And the song that we gave them, which was Ain't No Mountain High Enough, we had just played it for Dusty Springfield, and we almost gave it to her. But then, realizing that Marvin Gaye and Tammy Terrell were looking for a song, it felt so right for them that we had to call up Dusty and say, so sorry, but we got to pull our song and give it to Johnny. And that's how he got the song.

0: Here's a memory of Nick Ashford as he reflects on the rhythm section of the Motown sound.
1: Everybody tried to get Motown's backbeat. You know, the sound. What are they using? They're using 3 drums, 4 drums. How many? Every time we come back to New York, how many drums do they use? Everybody wanted to get that pow, you know, like dance in the street.
0: Yeah, the Motown drums and pickups was so unique and original, but nobody but the people at Motown knew how to get it.
2: Benny Benjamin pickup would go like this. Like that, you know? That's different. Okay, Earl Jones would play, you know. If I would play 4 bars or something like that.

0: Memories of Motown continues as we put a spotlight on Holland Dozier Holland.
1: That's Brian doing a count off.

0: You know, when I listen to this, I think about Walter Winchell.
1: It's time, America. Time for Walter Winchell.
0: And we wondered if that would work with guitars. I think we had four guitars there.
2: Yeah, four guitars. Yeah.
0: And then we went in the studio and made that happen.

0: just keep me hanging on.
1: And that was his job to teach the lead singer.
2: I would just spend time teaching the song and making sure the nuances were there. Didn't have to sing it exactly the way I was doing it, as long as they captured the feel.

0: the way you gotten over me.
1: This particular one, I came up with the idea because I was just sitting here reminiscing. You know, you should have more tissue around here. A very close person, a female that was very, very close to me, said those lines to me. You know, you don't really love me. Just keep me hanging on. You know, mm-hmm. I was good at that though. But that's another point.
2: you had to know we were choir boys, and that's why we were able to write such sensitive music.

Since you've been gone, I don't think I've ever felt this way before. You know, it's funny how a man can change so quickly from a cold-blooded person thinking he's God's gift to women. Remember how I used to do that? I must have been crazy then. Remember when

0: guess I think we both say a little too much today. 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But please do me a favor just before you go. Just put your arms around me and hold me like you used to.
1: I won't hold you tight.
0: Tell me, Rick, everything's gonna be alright.

Just think, how many times did you personally play that song and that album? Wow, nobody likes Stevie Wonder and Memories of Motown. Mo Master here checking in, and always my pleasure. Let's keep it going with more Motown.

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0: I'm Dr. Anthony Lizowitz, and this is Climate Connections. A new paint job on your house could be an opportunity to make your home look and feel a little cooler. So-called cool exterior walls are coated with paints or other materials that efficiently reflect the sun's rays and emit heat that's been absorbed.
1: The material stays cooler in the sun, and this helps to cool the outdoor air around the exterior wall, as well as reduce the amount of solar heat gain into the building.
0: Audrey McGarrell is with the Cool Roof Rating Council. The nonprofit tests how roofing materials and exterior paints and finishes perform as cool surfaces. Light colors naturally reflect more visible sunlight, so many cool wall products are white. But cool walls come in darker colors, too. Some paints are made with special pigments that reflect the sun's near-infrared radiation, which is invisible but transmits heat. Those paints do cost more, but McGarrell says the investment often pays off over time because cool walls help cut air conditioning costs. So she suggests people in warm climates consider cool walls when it's time to repaint.
1: Thinking about how comfortable and energy efficient your home is going to be 10, 15, 20 years down the road, it's important to consider all aspects of resilience to heat.
0: Climate Connections is produced by the Yale Center for Environmental Communication. To learn more about climate change, visit climateconnections.org.
2: 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Solar energy improves public health, it reduces energy bills, reduces greenhouse gases, and supports utility grid reliability. 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

0: I'm Dr. Anthony Lizerwitz, and this is Climate Connections. Wastewater treatment plants remove pollutants from sewage before it returns to lakes, rivers, and oceans. But that treatment process can produce some harmful pollution of its own. Jose Porro is CEO of Cobalt Water Global, a company that helps water utilities reduce their nitrous oxide emissions. Nitrous oxide is a powerful global warming gas.
1: Nitrous oxide is also an ozone-depleting gas.
0: And it can be created as an unintended byproduct of wastewater treatment during the removal of nitrogen. Nitrogen is present in people's urine, and it has to be removed because if it ends up in waterways, it can cause harmful algae growth and other problems. But under certain conditions, the microbes that break down nitrogen can produce nitrous oxide. Porro says the problem can often be fixed through simple tweaks. For example, aerating the water less at certain times, so less oxygen gets in. So his company uses machine learning to help utilities monitor and fine-tune their processes.
1: We've been able to achieve up to 80 to 90% reductions in the N2O emissions from making simple process adjustments.
0: So water treatment plants can clean the water without adding as much pollution to the atmosphere. Climate Connections is produced by the Yale Center for Environmental Communication. To learn more about climate change, visit climateconnections.org.

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0: I'm Dr. Anthony Lizerwitz, and this is Climate Connections. Keeping your home cool in summer can be expensive. One way to help lower your costs is to head to the polls.
1: Energy affordability is directly connected to policy decisions made by elected officials and public utility regulators. So voting helps communities have a voice in those decisions.
0: Yadira Sanchez is co-founder of Poder Latinx, a nonprofit that encourages Latino communities to get politically involved. She says many Latinos spend a disproportionate share of their income on electricity, and the burden is growing as energy prices rise and heat waves grow more intense. But she says government officials have the power to help. For example, legislators make decisions about funding for home energy efficiency programs, which can reduce heating and cooling costs. And public utility commissioners, who are appointed by elected officials, or in some states chosen directly by voters, oversee electricity pricing. So Sanchez's group created a bilingual website to help people understand their own energy costs and how government action can affect energy affordability. They're also helping register voters and asking people to pledge to vote in this year's midterms.
1: We want communities to understand that civic participation is one of the strongest tools we have to create long-term change.
0: Climate Connections is produced by the Yale Center for Environmental Communication. 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

feel like it's raining all over the world. 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
2: I'm Dr. Anthony Lizerwitz, and this is Climate Connections. In March 2025, more than a foot of rain fell on parts of South Texas in less than 3 days.
3: Some communities were flooded and inundated for up to and even longer than a week after the major rain event.
2: Lucas Belluri, a PhD candidate at the University of Arizona, says some of the hardest hit areas were low-income, largely Latino communities called colonias.
3: Colonias are highly vulnerable to flooding. Many colonias were built in former farmland that was sort of shaped like a bowl to be irrigated from the Rio Grande River.
2: And most colonias lack adequate drainage. So during storms, which are growing more intense as the climate changes, water rushes into these low-lying areas and has nowhere to go. To help highlight the problem, Belluri partnered with community groups to develop a flood mapping tool that combines satellite data with information shared by residents. It shows exactly which areas in the southern tip of Texas were inundated during each of 13 flood events over the past 8 years.
3: And it enables people to zoom in, to zoom out, to type in their address.
2: The maps help reveal which areas bear the greatest burden during extreme rain, so people can advocate for solutions to help keep their communities safe. Climate Connections is produced by the Yale Center for Environmental Communication. 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
1: When I'm a human fly, I spit it in a while. 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
3: 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I'll see you there.
4: I'm Dr. Anthony Lizowitz, and this is Climate Connections. Dealing with a flooded home is stressful and difficult, especially for people who are struggling financially. Lucas Belluri, a PhD candidate at the University of Arizona, researches flooding in predominantly Latino communities in the Rio Grande Valley. It's an area prone to flooding, and the problem is growing worse as the climate warms. He says many residents have limited incomes and lack bank accounts. Some may not qualify for FEMA aid or hesitate to apply, for example, if they lack legal status or do not have documents proving they own their home.
5: And frankly, there's, I think, a lot of simply mistrust right now when it comes to these communities and the federal government.
4: So to make urgent home repairs or replace a flooded car, people may turn instead to payday loans or car title loans that are easy to get but have very high interest rates.
5: We're talking sometimes 4 or even 500% interest rates.
4: So many people struggle to pay off these loans and end up deeply in debt. To help protect people, Belluri says Texas could better regulate lenders. For example, by imposing caps on interest rates. And he says increasing access to trustworthy sources of financial assistance could help reduce people's reliance on predatory loans. Climate Connections is produced by the Yale Center for Environmental Communication. To learn more about climate change, visit climateconnections.org.
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Blackhead, bob, nice teeth, smile. I like your style. I like your shorty, light skin, tatted, fat. I need your number and that's that. I need your number and that's that. Huh.

0: I'm Dr. Anthony Lizerwitz, and this is Climate Connections. Hundreds of feet deep in the ocean, light fades to black, and a vibrant ecosystem comes to life. This is the ocean's twilight zone, a cold, dark place that's home to strange jellyfish and glowing squids, as well as plankton and countless fish.
1: It's really an amazing assemblage of animals that have adapted to these low light and cold conditions.
0: Chris Dorsett of the nonprofit Ocean Conservancy says these animals help regulate the Earth's climate by transporting planet-warming carbon deep underwater. The ocean absorbs a lot of carbon dioxide from the atmosphere. Then tiny phytoplankton near the ocean's surface take up carbon as they photosynthesize and grow. Every night, creatures from the twilight zone swim to the surface to eat these phytoplankton and other creatures. Then they take that carbon back down to the deep, where much of it will remain. But Dorsett says the twilight zone is in trouble as companies grow more interested in deep-sea fishing and mining. So he says it's vital that countries enact policies to protect it.
1: This area very much needs to be protected before activities begin that could really impact it and impact those values for society.
0: Climate Connections is produced by the Yale Center for Environmental Communication. To learn more about climate change, visit climateconnections.org.

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For me, he is also my father. In 1994, Bishop Evans founded Soul Harvest Ministries in Highland Park. Through the years, the ministry has provided food and clothing assistance, youth and senior programming, community gathering space, and spiritual support for individuals and families throughout the area. Bishop Evans has devoted his life to ministry, education, and service. His work has extended beyond the church through partnerships and efforts that have supported the well-being of residents across the community. Today, a portion of John R. Street from McNichols to Ferris bears the honorary name Bishop Lewis E. Evans Boulevard, recognizing a lifetime of service to others. For more information regarding Soul Harvest Ministries and the dedication of Bishop Lewis E. Evans Boulevard, visit soulharvestmen.org or email soulharvestministries1@outlook.com. I am Pastor Brenda Evans Newell, and this Community Spotlight message is brought to you by Christ Harvest Fellowship, Soul Harvest Ministries, and WNUC 96.7 FM, Detroit's community radio station.

What is climate change? How is it affecting our lives? And what can we do about it? We'll connect the dots, from energy to extreme weather, public health, and more. 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

I once got asked a question, what's your first memory? Take your mind back as far as you can. What's the first thing you can remember? My first memory is red, I don't know what it is. Looking back so far, things get blurry. They say hindsight is 20/20. Huh, I wonder if they got hit in the head, tell you a true story. When I was around 4, I pissed the bed about 3 or so times in a row. I'd say my nan got pooped off, but I suppose

Remember what I said? I wonder if they got hit in the head. They say hindsight is 20/20. Maybe that was blood in my eye instead of tears and shed as I lay in my own bed. Reason I chose fury, my father didn't break the cycle, just carried on using the abuse that he might have been through as an excuse to recycle and dish out the rage that he tried to justify as

close, speaking straight to your soul. Give some talks on TED, they'll all remember what I said. It's to set us free that I've grafted. Provide option B, I'm gonna finish what I started. My last memory won't be read, and that's a true story. Looking ahead, now I see things clearly. What's your first memory? Is it red? Fury.

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0: I'm Dr. Anthony Lizerwitz, and this is Climate Connections. In Atlanta, an overgrown and neglected railroad corridor is becoming a shady walking and biking path. When complete, the Atlanta Beltline will form a 22-mile loop around the city, linking parks, affordable housing, art, businesses, and public transit. And hundreds of different types of plants and trees will surround the path, forming the world's longest linear arboretum.
1: And it's a way that people can get to 45 neighborhoods either by bike or by foot that is going to be completely shaded.
0: Greg Levine is executive director of the nonprofit Trees Atlanta, which manages the arboretum. He says the design incorporates both old-growth trees and new tree plantings. As climate change causes more extreme weather, these trees will help keep the city cool on hot days, and they'll filter stormwater when it rains. They'll also create habitat for wildlife.
1: In the evenings, you can hear insects. If you get there early in the morning, there's birds flying all around.
0: More than half of the arboretum has already been built, and signs, artwork, and docent-led tours on the path teach people about the trees and the ecosystem as they enjoy the winding oasis of greenery. Climate Connections is produced by the Yale Center for Environmental Communication. To learn more about climate change, visit climateconnections.org.
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1: I'm Dr. Anthony Lizowitz, and this is Climate Connections. Wastewater treatment plants remove pollutants from sewage before it returns to lakes, rivers, and oceans. But that treatment process can produce some harmful pollution of its own. Jose Porro is CEO of Cobalt Water Global, a company that helps water utilities reduce their nitrous oxide emissions. Nitrous oxide is a powerful global warming gas.
2: Nitrous oxide is also an ozone-depleting gas.
1: And it can be created as an unintended byproduct of wastewater treatment during the removal of nitrogen. Nitrogen is present in people's urine, and it has to be removed because if it ends up in waterways, it can cause harmful algae growth and other problems. But under certain conditions, the microbes that break down nitrogen can produce nitrous oxide. Porro says the problem can often be fixed through simple tweaks. For example, aerating the water less at certain times, so less oxygen gets in. So his company uses machine learning to help utilities monitor and fine-tune their processes.
2: We've been able to achieve up to 80 to 90% reductions in the N2O emissions from making simple process adjustments.
1: So water treatment plants can clean the water without adding as much pollution to the atmosphere. Climate Connections is produced by the Yale Center for Environmental Communication. 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

0: I'm Dr. Anthony Lizerwitz, and this is Climate Connections. Keeping your home cool in summer can be expensive. One way to help lower your costs is to head to the polls.
1: Energy affordability is directly connected to policy decisions made by elected officials and public utility regulators. So voting helps communities have a voice in those decisions.
0: Yadira Sanchez is co-founder of Poder Latinx, a nonprofit that encourages Latino communities to get politically involved. She says many Latinos spend a disproportionate share of their income on electricity, and the burden is growing as energy prices rise and heat waves grow more intense. But she says government officials have the power to help. For example, legislators make decisions about funding for home energy efficiency programs, which can reduce heating and cooling costs. And public utility commissioners, who are appointed by elected officials, or in some states chosen directly by voters, oversee electricity pricing. So Sanchez's group created a bilingual website to help people understand their own energy costs and how government action can affect energy affordability. They're also helping register voters and asking people to pledge to vote in this year's midterms.
1: We want communities to understand that civic participation is one of the strongest tools we have to create long-term change.
0: Climate Connections is produced by the Yale Center for Environmental Communication. To learn more about climate change, visit climateconnections.org.
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before you sing. You know, like I noticed in most of your songs, you always have something to say. People that talk usually, I think that you should have something to say, or you shouldn't talk just to be talking. But I felt that every time I got something to say, I almost said, because maybe it might help you on your merry way. Like, I'm an entertainer, I'm in show business, and I like to speak for all people that's in show business. A lot of people don't understand. They look at us different, but there's no difference. We need the same thing that you need. It's simple, like, just say if you were away from home,

where it was, you know what I mean? Or where it is. So like, so like a few days ago, I was in Chicago, and after the show, I had previously had seen this young lady sitting backstage, and she was seemed like she had a whole lot of time on her hands. I didn't know. So after the show, I was a little lonely, and I didn't want to go back to the hotel by myself, and I had been feeling her vibe all through the whole night. So I said, "Hey, baby, what are you doing after the show?" She said, "Oh, I ain't doing nothing." I said, "Dig, like, I'm at the Holiday Inn in room 234. Why don't you stop by and have a drink?" She said, "Oh, you don't want to buy me no drink. You can buy me a drink right here. You just want to get me up in your room." You know, and so many times, this is said to entertainers, and it makes them feel so bad. You know what I mean? Because, like, I've always been the kind of person, if that was the case, I would tell you, "Yes, I want you in my room." The only reason you would be hanging around is because you would want to be there anyway. I was waiting on the opportunity, if that was the case. You know what I mean? So what people got to learn to start doing is don't be jabbing yourself. You can't fool yourself. You know what I mean? I'm just going, if I want water, I'm going to ask for water. I'll say I'm thirsty. You know what I mean? But the whole thing and all of this is just that, you know, I'm going to be gone

of money behind the scenes. But with me, it's all about feeling. I don't want to get you involved. I don't want to mess up your life. If you got something going, like, hey, keep a man.

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And then your man, you know that you should be with him.

0: I'm Dr. Anthony Lizerwitz, and this is Climate Connections. Each year, donors and foundations give billions of dollars to groups working to address climate change. But Edgar Villanueva of the Lumbee Tribe in North Carolina says only a tiny fraction goes to indigenous communities who have long cared for the earth.
1: I often think of those communities as having solutions, the best solutions to the problems that we are facing.
0: He says members of tribal communities may not have connections to wealthy donors or may lack certain credentials that foundations are looking for.
1: I stay up at night worrying about folks that I know who are so critical to this movement and yet have to spend half time or more out begging for resources to do their work.
0: So to help relieve that pressure, his organization, the Decolonizing Wealth Project, created the Indigenous Earth Fund. They raise money from donors and foundations, then distribute those funds to projects chosen by a group of Indigenous advisors. 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
1: Folks who I truly believe we can trust to guide us into the future and take care of this planet because they have stewarded it for so, so long.
0: Climate Connections is produced by the Yale Center for Environmental Communication. To learn more about climate change, visit climateconnections.org.

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1: Broadcasting from the Hip Hop Weekly Studios, I'd like to welcome you to another episode of Civic Cypher, where our mission is to foster allyship, empathy, and understanding. Big shout out to my co-host, Q Ward. I'm your host, Ramses Ja. And today we are going to be having a conversation with a very special guest who is directly related to a story that we have been covering and a story that, if you know the show, has been near and dear to my heart. Seth Stern is the chief of advocacy at Freedom of the Press Foundation. Seth's articles about press freedom have been published by outlets like The Guardian, The Intercept, Rolling Stone, and Columbia Journalism Review. Seth and FPS's advocacy team work in collaboration with independent bloggers, incarcerated journalists, major national news outlets, and civil liberties organizations to promote laws and policies that allow public interest journalism to thrive. Before joining FPF, Seth practiced media and First Amendment law for 13 years. He has an article in The Intercept now entitled, 30-year sentence for transporting zines is a five-alarm fire for free speech. And he is our guest today. All right, Seth Stern, welcome to the show, man. How you doing today?
2: I'm doing all right. Great to be here.
1: Oh, man, fantastic to have you. So this is a story that we've touched on, and I'm really excited that we get to do a much deeper dive here today. But, you know, for the folks that may have missed the episode where we talked about these crazy sentences and whatnot, do us a favor, give a little bit of background for folks just coming to the conversation, or, you know, a much deeper dive than I might have been able to give. For people that don't know who Danielle Des Sanchez Estrada's story, let's paint a little bit of a picture, some backstory, bring folks to the conversation.
2: Sure. So about a year ago, last July 4th, there was a protest outside of an ICE detention facility in Alvarado, Texas. Daniel Sanchez Estrada's wife attended. Daniel Sanchez Estrada did not. Several other people attended. It was a noise demonstration. People lit off fireworks. People generally made a ruckus to call attention to what ICE was and is doing at the time and the conditions that we've all read about at those detention facilities. During that protest, there was an exchange of gunfire after police responded, and an officer was grazed in the neck by a bullet. He was fine. The injuries were fairly minor, but after that, investigators began attempting to piece together charges not only against the alleged shooter, but against pretty much everyone who attended the protest. The problem is that the shooting that occurred, by all accounts, was not something that was planned. It was something that happened that the vast majority of nobody attending the protest expected to happen. Mm-hmm. People, you know, left their homes with food baking, with pets, and no, everyone was planning to come home after this protest. Nobody was expecting anyone to be shot. Nonetheless, authorities attempted to manufacture this conspiracy between everyone present to characterize them as members of an Antifa cell and thereby attribute fault for the shooting, not just to the shooter, but to everyone else who was there. The evidence for any such conspiracy was essentially non-existent. People talked about going to the protest, sure, but they didn't talk about committing any crimes there. So instead of finding actual evidence of a conspiracy, prosecutors attempted to tie the protesters together through ideology by showing that they were anarchists, that they were leftists, that they were members of so-called Antifa, whatever that means. Sanchez Estrada, his case is particularly remarkable because he wasn't even at the protest. As I mentioned, his wife was. After the protest, he moved some zines, allegedly, out of his apartment that he shared with his wife to another home. And prosecutors' theory was that he did so because he expected the zines would be evidence against his wife to prove her culpability in this non-existent conspiracy. The problem with that, of course, is evidence of what? It is not criminal to possess zines. It is not evidence of any conspiracy that you read the same zines as your co-conspirators. We all read the same books as a lot of people read. These were not pamphlets that gave any sort of how-to instructions on how to shoot a police officer or commit any particular crime. They made no mention of this protest on July 4th, 2025. They're written years earlier. They're political essays. They're fairly common zines in the that you can find at any leftist bookstore. So it's unclear what exactly prosecutors believe Sanchez was concealing evidence of. The idea that he's concealing evidence and that that is a crime is built upon the false premise that zines themselves somehow evidence participation in a conspiracy. In any case, Sanchez Estrada's lawyers made those arguments. The jury didn't agree, convicted him. The judge sentenced him to 30 years. His wife got 70 years, even though there's no allegation that she was the shooter or that she had any plans to shoot anyone or had any foreknowledge that anyone was going to get shot. The total sentences in the case exceed 400 years. So these are sentences that are far in excess. One, people have drawn the comparison to January 6th, far in excess of anything, any sentences handed out to January 6th defendants. Also in excess of sentences given to murderers and rapists and real criminals, not to mention white collar criminals, of course. These are really alarming sentences for people whose alleged unlawful acts really boil down to reading literature the government didn't like and attending protests. You know, at most, some of these people might have been guilty of trespassing, a misdemeanor that should have been handled with a ticket.
3: Sure, sure. Now, the I know that there's going to be, you know, a group of people that will push back, because once you introduce a gun and a shooting into the narrative, then, you know, this is, I've been black a long time. So I recognize that once that is introduced in, or injected into the conversation, a public sentiment shifts a bit. Especially for people who aren't, you know, deeply knowledgeable about the goings on behind the scenes. You know, it's kind of the headline effect. So if you're able to, you know, and I've read about this, but I haven't yet shared it with my listeners. If you're able to paint a little bit more of that picture of the, I believe it was an exchange of gunfire. It wasn't just someone trying to assassinate a police officer and missing and grazing their neck. I think that leans a little bit more in the way of development, because, as you mentioned, these people were on their way to demonstrate. It was a noise demonstration, and one individual brought a weapon for safety for those individuals not to commit an act of violence against anyone, based on his account of the incident. So if you could enlighten our listeners a little bit more about that specific part of it, I think it would help the rest of this become easier to follow.
2: Right. Sure. Well, the first thing to note is, you know, this is Texas. People in Texas supposedly favor the Second Amendment.
3: Sure.
2: These were legal firearms that people brought, as you said, for safety. Mm-hmm. They've been watching what ICE has been doing, mm-hmm. and are anticipating a potential need to protect themselves, not coming with plans to actually use those firearms, but as many people do, carry firearms in just in case, essentially.
3: Sure.
2: And correct, this was an exchange of fire. I'm not an expert on the exact circumstances that forensics might have revealed in terms of who shot first and whether the shot was aimed at an officer or ricocheted or what. But I think the core point is that this was an unplanned incident by the shooter himself, let alone by anyone else who was present. Several of the people convicted weren't even there for the shooting. They went to the protest. They left before the shooting occurred. So although I take your point that people have sort of this visceral reaction to, well, guns are involved, this isn't a normal protest, somebody got shot, mm-hmm. again, Sanchez Estrada wasn't even there.
3: Yeah.
2: And several of his co-defendants were gone before these shots were fired.
3: Sure.
2: Those who were still there when the shots were fired had no involvement in the shooting, no planning of the shooting. Again, lawful firearms.
3: Yeah.
2: These are tactics that have been employed by prosecutors for a long time that I think are now being seen in higher profile, more political contexts. The idea that because these protesters shared what prosecutors would characterize as a violent ideology, I would disagree with that characterization. You know, they're saying that these people believe in political violence. Well, you know, a lot of people believe in some limited circumstances in political violence. My grandparents were Holocaust survivors. I am sort of okay with violence against Nazis. That doesn't mean that if somebody else shoots a Nazi, I'm responsible for it.
3: Yeah.
2: But you know, these are similar to, we've seen criminal trials where prosecutors introduce rap lyrics and say, well, this proves, you know, there's violence in the lyrics, even though the lyrics have nothing to do with the particular crime being charged. This proves that this defendant is a violent person. So throw the book at him. Kind of a similar thing we're seeing here. Well, these people are anarchists. They have zines that, you know, might occasionally endorse political violence. They're violent people. They're rotten to the core. Throw the book at them. So we're seeing, you know, tactics that prosecutors have sort of gotten away with at the local level in the criminal courts for a long time, now being brought to the forefront, because instead of being used against poor people, mostly poor people of color, they're being used against political targets of the current administration.
3: Seth Stern is here with us discussing the harsh sentence for Daniel Dez Sanchez Estrada for transporting zines. So one of the things that I think we should circle back to is the sentencing itself. You know, these like incredibly harsh sentences for Sanchez Estrada, but also for everyone else involved, because his was, I think, the most alarming. Because again, for someone that wasn't there, your point is well made. But indeed, all of these, the worst thing that happened was someone got grazed in the neck with a bullet. And I think that person was sentenced to 100 years, if I'm not mistaken. Sure. But this sort of reeks of, well, let me not get ahead of myself. One of the things that I realized recently enough, I should say, is, you know, the Supreme Court came down with it with a decision that suggested that trans women were no longer allowed to be, or they were upholding a ban, I believe it was, that trans women would no longer be allowed to play in women's sports, right? And the right had celebrated this as like some great victory for Donald Trump. And the truth is, those of us that understand how numbers work and data works and the way population works, is that this is a solution to a problem that really didn't exist. It's a nothing burger. And, you know, for the people that were thirsty for that information, that have been primed to view these folks as the enemy, it feels like a win on that side. Similarly, when talking about Antifa, this looks like a great victory for this administration, that they've convicted these Antifa, the leader of an Antifa cell and all this sort of stuff. And as you mentioned, you know, and I'm a sort of person that I actually get out and protest. I know people who would consider themselves anti-fascist. And if they shorten it, it's Antifa. You know, I certainly would consider myself anti-fascist. You know, I think a lot of people would if they understood what they were saying. However, that name has been sort of co-opted and turned into the boogeyman. My point here is that in my estimation, it's that label that allowed this courtroom to get the conviction. And I think I want to ask you, do you think that that's the reason that they were able to secure such long sentences, or these long sentences were handed down because of that association?
2: I think that's right. And some of the attorneys involved in the case have said that similar, that was their impression as well. You're dealing with sort of a small town Texas jury that probably lives in a relatively homogenous environment. And the idea of anarchists, the idea of anti-government zines, of protesting against ICE, all of it was so foreign to them that it was easy to portray these people as some sort of supervillain comic book character, to other them, to dehumanize them to an extent that a jury was primed to sentence them to decades and decades in prison for what amounts at best to trespassing or noise disturbances. The people who weren't even there at the time of the shooting nonetheless got decades for some conspiracy to set off explosives, the explosives being fireworks. So something was miscommunicated or misunderstood by this jury, deliberately. They were misled to believe that these were some unusual terrorist actors who deserved this. And that's a theory that has probably more of a chance of success in some areas of the country than in others. Yeah. And I'm not saying that to demean rural people or call them ignorant or anything. I'm just saying that elsewhere in the country, people have come across folks with different ideologies before. They have people who are at sort of political extremes in their own families. They live in cities where protests occur all the time. It's a whole world that is to some extent, you know, foreign to the people on the jury. And I should say that the jury was selected in a somewhat suspect manner as well. There was an initial jury selection that was in progress and essentially voided with a new jury selection being called because the first jury selection was right after Jesse Jackson died. Allegedly, one of the lawyers for the defendants was wearing some kind of shirt that paid tribute to Jesse Jackson or his his movement. And the judge claimed that shirt was somehow prejudicial and brought in a whole new jury pool. Wow. So this was a jury that was selected at a disadvantage to the defendants from the outset. There had also been lawyers who were disqualified by this judge for reasons that didn't make a whole lot of sense. So the game was very much rigged, and that might explain the convictions, but the sentence, on the other hand, is because I think the prosecutor at the sentencing hearing and the judge himself made pretty clear they viewed these people as having a violent ideology, and they wanted to send a message to those out there with similar ideologies.
3: Wow. Okay. That's a kangaroo court, if I ever heard of one. Now, is there, I don't imagine that there would be, it sounds manufactured, but I have to ask, was there any basis for, was there any historical precedent for this case that allowed them the veneer of the optics of integrity? Because, you know, you and I are looking at it and we can see right through it, but there's got to be something that they based this on, or they just knew what they were doing with their whole chest.
2: Historical precedents, you can look at, you know, McCarthyism, you can look at the Haymarket cases.
3: Okay.
2: There certainly have been times in the past where dissidents and particularly leftists were convicted of conspiracy solely for sharing an ideology with alleged wrongful actors. That's not new. More recently, you can look at the Stop Cop City case in Atlanta, where very similar, 60 some odd people were indicted under a RICO charge, a conspiracy charge, because one or two members of the Stop Cop City movement had allegedly committed some crimes, had vandalized police cars, had set fires. Very similar to this case, the 60 some odd people who were indicted were not alleged to have participated in any of those crimes, to have planned any of those crimes. They were roped into the case based on the notion that they shared an ideology with those who committed the crimes, that they were, again, anarchists, that they read the same zines, that they distributed the same literature, that they were part of the same movement to stop the construction of this Cop City police training facility in Atlanta. Now, that case fell through and the indictment was rightfully dismissed after costing a lot of people lots of time, money, and stress, of course, but eventually the indictment was dismissed. And it's one of those things where you look at it at the time and say, okay, some local prosecutor did something crazy. That's a one-off incident that, you know, isn't going to be the norm. But then you see the federal government doing the same thing. And there are a lot of those cases we're seeing arise these days from the Trump administration where there are past parallels, but they are by rogue prosecutors or rogue police officers in some small town somewhere. And when they happened, everyone sort of rolled their eyes and said, well, that's wild. That's like some Reno 911 Keystone Cops stuff. Okay. Kind of laughed at it as a one-off thing by some amateur law enforcement officials. And then a couple of years later, it's the official policy of the United States government.
3: Wow. Well, you work in this space. I think you might have some insight. This seems like an attack on the ideology. This is an attack on the ideology, not on the individuals or their behavior, certainly lack thereof in the case of Sanchez Estrada. Do you think this will have an effect on journalists? I'm sure it would have an effect on activists, but do you think that will have an effect on journalism and how we view journalism in this country?
2: Yeah, well, the zines that Sanchez Estrada was alleged to have concealed and the zines that others who were there were alleged to have distributed and printed are pretty close in resemblance to the political pamphlets that the folks who wrote the First Amendment's press clause most likely had in mind when they wrote that. You know, you've got to remember where the Constitutional Times we're not looking at an era when the institutional press as we know it today existed. We're not looking at an era where journalistic objectivity and neutrality was a goal or of the press or even really a concept that was in existence. The newspapers at the time were political, highly political, oftentimes pro-revolution. So when we say, will journalism be affected, it kind of already has been, because these zines, if you were to ask the folks who wrote the press clause, they would say these are journalism. It's exactly the kind of journalism that they were looking to protect. Now, when we talk about will contemporary journalism be affected, I think it will be. We've got a president who declares the press the enemy of the people, who is looking for any legal hook he can find to criminalize journalism, to chill journalism, to discourage reporters from reporting on his corruption. And this is yet another component of that. Whether it means that journalists will be prosecuted for possessing information or stories that the government disfavors or for transporting them, I don't know, but journalists might be subpoenaed for their sources. We're seeing that already. You know, journalists who cover national security, who cover international affairs, have long had to worry about their sources being subpoenaed as part of some national security or quote unquote terrorism investigation. Oftentimes these investigations that are purported to justify subpoenaing reporters, the real reason behind them is to proves to be to save the administration from embarrassment, not to address any real national security or terrorism issue. But that aside, that worry has, for the most part, been isolated to those who report on international affairs, those who report on terrorism, as we have traditionally conceived of terrorism. Now that domestic dissent is being characterized as terrorism, as, like you said, being anti-fascist is being characterized as terrorism, being transgender is being characterized as terrorism. The counterterrorism memo puts Antifa right next to radical transgender ideology, you know, whatever that means. So at this point, given that the definition of terrorism is so far expanded, the law enforcement tools that have in the past been used against journalists covering terrorism could now be used against journalists covering protest or covering sports, covering pretty much anything that offends an administration that sees terror as synonymous with dissent. I would just add that the notion of criminalizing possession of information, which is essentially what happened to Des Sanchez, that has impacted the press before, and on a bipartisan basis. The Biden administration investigated Project Veritas, the right-wing news outlet, and I'm not here at all to shed any tears for Project Veritas or defend their work in any way, but they were investigated for their possession of Ashley Biden's diary, for transporting it against across state lines. They had obtained Ashley Biden's diary from a source who may have stolen it. But the precedent is clear. Journalists are entitled to obtain information from sources who got it illegally, as long as the journalist themselves doesn't participate in the illegality. Yeah. So Project Veritas obtaining that diary was constitutionally protected. Instead, the Biden administration's workaround was to treat the diary as stolen goods and investigate them for transporting it across state lines. In Los Angeles, a reporter, Maya Lowe, was investigated by the LA Sheriff's Department for possession of a list of officers who had been disciplined or investigated. That was eventually dropped after somebody presumably pointed out the constitutional ramifications of investigating a reporter for possession of information. But it was an investigation. It did get off the ground. If you look at the Hannah Nathanson case, right now, Hannah Nathanson being the Washington Post reporter whose home was raided over a source allegedly violating the Espionage Act by providing her with information. Hannah Nathanson has tried to get the information that was seized from her. She had several hard drives worth of material, computers, even smartwatches seized from her home. She's attempted to get that back. And she's been told by the government, the government's position is that it is contraband. So again, treating news, tips from sources, information found on a journalist's hard drive as contraband, as ill-gotten gains, like narcotics seized in a drug bust. This is a line of cases in which Sanchez's is perhaps the most egregious, but it's not the first.
3: Okay. Seth Stern is here with us discussing the harsh, incredibly harsh, unfair sentencing of Daniel Des Sanchez Estrada. So you co-authored this piece with Jeremy Busby, who's a writer and an activist who's incarcerated in Texas, too. So tell us about the work that Jeremy does and kind of bring him into the conversation a bit, if you can.
2: Sure. Yeah. Jeremy is a Freedom of the Press Foundation contributor who we collaborate with quite often. He's written for our site numerous times. He's written for The Intercept in partnership with Freedom of the Press Foundation. He also runs his own nonprofit organization to amplify the voices of incarcerated journalists called Join Jeremy. Full disclosure, I'm on the board of Join Jeremy. Jeremy's been incarcerated in Texas for almost 28 years at this point, might actually already be 28 years. He was convicted of a murder that, from everything I've read and from everything he's told me, appears to have been in self-defense. In any event, though, I didn't know him 28 years ago. He is not that person now. Jeremy is entirely devoted to activism, to journalism, to exposing corruption within the Texas Department of Criminal Justice and outside. And one thing that Jeremy brings to our work at Freedom of the Press Foundation is a perspective from someone who has seen it all before. And prior to the article I wrote with Jeremy for The Intercept, he had written another article on his own talking about how criminalization of possession of literature in prison is nothing new. People get thrown in solitary, people get sentence enhancements, people get retaliated against behind bars in any number of ways, merely for being found with literature that prison officials don't approve of, that in some instances is on a banned literature list. And generally, this is books, magazines, whatever it may be, that might lead them to question the conditions under which they're being held, that might lead them to call for better treatment, to call for sentencing reform, to become politically active, whether within the prison or without. So sometimes things we see on the outside that seem shocking and new to us are not so new to people in Jeremy's position. And it's great to have him able to point that out and able to say, there is a whole world of people, 2 million incarcerated people in the United States, who have been dealing with these issues for a long time. Now they have come to impact the rest of you. And Jeremy is certainly joining the rest of us, those on the outside, in our fight against these conditions that are new to us. His hope and my hope is that when hopefully we move past this in the outside world, we don't forget that people like him are still going through it. You know, I was looking at something he wrote just today about surveillance, about the debate over Section 702 of FISA, the Foreign Intelligence Surveillance Act. And again, he makes the point that, yes, it is awful that the federal government is able to use this tool to surveil communications involving American citizens in violation of the Fourth Amendment. But he's living in a world where every single thing he does and says has been surveilled for years. And not only him, it also impacts those he communicates with on the outside, because the prison communications apps like Securus are include terms and include access and to that people who use it aren't aware of. So again, whatever, similar to how there might be permissible circumstances to surveil residents of other countries who are suspected of ties to terrorism, but you can't use that to surveil Americans who might communicate with people in those countries. You might say that there are legal authorities to surveil incarcerated people, whether you agree with that or not. Those legal authorities may exist, but they do not allow surveillance of people on the outside who communicate with incarcerated people. But unbeknownst to many who are in that boat, they are surveilled. So Jeremy will point things out like that, that I think get lost in the conversation when it is had without incarcerated people. You know, again, 2 million, it would be like leaving Chicago out of the national conversation. That's a lot of people who deserve a seat at the table when we talk about these issues.
3: Sure. Stick around. We'll be back with more with Seth Stern discussing journalism, activism, and freedom of the press right after this. All right. Welcome back. Ramses Ja, your host, here with Seth Stern discussing the sentencing of Daniel Dez Sanchez Estrada, who was sentenced to 30 years in federal prison for transporting a box of zines, which are political magazines or newsletters, that he didn't even write. And we're talking about the implications of that. We've been having a conversation so far about freedom of the press, activism, what that looks like under this administration, and journalism in this troubling era. And you've been brilliantly insightful, and I appreciate that. I want to have a conversation for the benefit of folks like me, folks who consider themselves activists, if I may. And I think you might be able to provide some insight. Just as learned as you are, you can give us the aperture that a lot of folks may need in this season, in this political season. First thing, let's talk about how this administration has vowed that the Prairie Land case is not going to be the last of its kind. So what is it that people who they are activists themselves, they will make signs, they will get outside, they'll make noise, they'll, you know, whatever level of activism that they're comfortable with, what is it that those folks can expect if they continue to protest the injustices they find within this government?
2: Yeah, I don't want to discourage anyone from continuing their activism. It is much needed, more so than perhaps ever, at least in recent times. Mm-hmm. But I also don't want to give people false hope. The administration is on this course of cracking down on dissent, of attempting to prosecute its critics, and there's no telling what it might attempt next. Obviously, you go to a protest, you have no way of anticipating whether somebody else might pull out a gun, whether somebody else might commit a crime. Normally, you would expect that as long as you're not that person, you are not going to be looped into a conspiracy case. That is no longer necessarily a fair assumption to make. Look, obviously, those prosecutions are more likely to be successful in some areas of the country than others. I don't think that this indictment would have gotten through, let alone a conviction and multi-decade sentences in most parts of the country in front of most juries. So it's tempting to view the case as an anomaly, but it's a pretty scary anomaly nonetheless. And again, you know, people who have been involved in litigation before know, even if you ultimately win, the process can drain you financially and emotionally. Mm. So it is a legitimate threat that people are right to be concerned about. People should know their rights. People should have a lawyer on standby, should know the legal services organizations in their community and have a plan for who to call if they get arrested or caught up in a situation where they need legal services. People should have their phones locked down, should use encrypted messaging apps, should not use facial recognition, for example, to unlock their phones. It is a lot easier for police to require you to unlock your phone with your face than it is for them to require you to input a password. There's a whole line of case law about that makes that distinction. So it's important for people to know that. Locked out, you know, use secure communications, turn off, power off your devices when you leave your home or when you're not using them. I'm not a digital security expert, but if you are going to be out at protests, particularly if you anticipate that things might go left, you should make yourself a digital security expert, or at least consult with someone who is, and, you know, take the proper precautions. And of course, also separate and apart from the risk of being arrested, there's just the risk of being assaulted, shot with less lethal munitions, or even with lethal munitions. And, you know, less lethal munitions is a technical term that police use. They are still quite lethal. People have their eyes shot out with rubber bullets, and tear gas can cause severe injuries. So, you know, personal protective equipment is of course key. So I hope people will continue to be active and continue going to protests and continue doing what they can to call attention to abuses. But I also hope they'll be safe in doing so. And that applies just as much to journalists as it does to activists, because we've seen repeatedly that police on the ground certainly don't distinguish between journalists and activists.
4: Yeah.
2: And prosecutors sometimes don't either. If you look at the Don Lemon and Georgia Fort case, that is a prime example of prosecutors finding an obscure, I would say frivolous, legal basis to treat journalists as protesters and attempt to prosecute them for very routine acts of journalism.
3: Yeah, that's something that I've been warned against in my own circles, because I think my impulse is to get out and be visible and make sure that everyone is encouraged and, you know, all that sort of stuff, right? We can change this. This is fixable. You know, we're a part of a long tradition of change makers in this country, and we do deserve a more perfect union and that sort of thing. And then there are people that'll yank me down and be like, no, you shouldn't stand up there. You know, we need you to do your job. Let us do this job, that sort of thing. And so I love the advice that you gave, because keeping each other accountability and being responsible when we're outside is, I think that's critically important now more than ever, because as you mentioned, you know, in the first part of the show, talking about how this government is essentially rewriting the rules in terms of how they deal with dissent. Normally that's just a part of it. That's just a part of the administration. But this is why we can associate the term fascism with this current administration and this president, is because they're trying to, I think they've been successful at rewriting the rules, at least in certain pockets of the country, where, you know, if you show up, you mentioned Stop Cop City. And of course, you know, we're talking about, you know, Prairie Land, where you can get grouped in to a bunch of nonsense that didn't really have anything to do with you. And so, again, I appreciate your words. I know that our listeners do as well. I do want to kind of circle back to the journalists, though, not simply because, you know, we work in that space, but I do recognize that a lot of people who are active, they get outside, they're on the ground, they also, to whatever degree is appropriate for them, are journalists as well. You know, people have their phones, they share, you know, what they discover

0: on this reality. Has I would imagine you would guess that Donald Trump has made this worse and have emboldened police. But, you know, in your own words to our listeners.
1: Yeah, yeah. Well, in addition to the Fourth Amendment that protects everybody against unreasonable searches and seizures, there's a federal law that also applies to the states called the Privacy Protection Act of 1980 that generally prohibits searches of newsrooms, searches of journalists, and importantly, not only searches of professional journalists. The statute actually doesn't use the word journalist. It discusses distribution of information to the public, of newsworthy information to the public.
0: Okay.
1: So when you talk about people with iPhones who might not consider themselves quote unquote journalists, but they are recording events of public interest in order to share that with their followers, in my view, they would fall squarely within the ambit of the Privacy Protection Act. So these people's devices are not supposed to be searched under federal law unless they're suspected of a crime that has nothing to do with the information they're gathering. Mm-hmm. Pretty basic, obviously. Nobody's claiming journalists are allowed to rob banks just because they're journalists. Mm-hmm. What we're seeing now is that in much the same way that dissent itself is being criminalized, journalism is being characterized as a crime that is worthy of a search despite the Privacy Protection Act. The Privacy Protection Act actually tries to deal with that. It has a carve out. It says, well, yeah, sure, you can search a journalist who's convicted of crime. It says, as long as the journalism is itself, as long as the gathering and distribution of news itself is not the crime. So that's why we're seeing cases like the Lemon and Fort case, where they're saying, well, no, the journalism wasn't the crime. You violated this obscure law over against obstructing a religious service. You know, ironic, because ICE has been known to raid churches itself. Or why you're seeing in the Hannah Nathanson case an attempt to avoid the Privacy Protection Act by claiming that Nathanson was in possession of, as I said, contraband because her source violated the Espionage Act. So prosecutors are looking for these workarounds. The other issue, though, beyond prosecutors looking for workarounds, is that since in the past, raids of journalists and searches of newsrooms have been relatively rare, judges don't know about the Privacy Protection Act. Judges aren't expected to know about every law that exists. The United States Code is voluminous. There are a lot of laws out there. Attorneys are under an ethical obligation to disclose applicable law to the judge, even if it's adverse to their case, and prosecutors in particular. So that doesn't mean that prosecutors are required to give the judge a whole memo about all the reasons why the search that they want to conduct is illegal. They can make their case for why they think they should be allowed to do it, but they need to at least tell the judge, hey, there is a statute that exists called the PPA of 1980, so that the judge can do their own research and come to their own conclusions about whether it applies.
0: Okay.
1: What we're seeing more and more is that prosecutors are failing to do that. Prosecutors who know about the PPA. Now, it's possible some prosecutors also don't know about it. That's its own problem. But for example, in the Hannah Nathanson case, the prosecutor there was Gordon Cromberg. He's not some new Trump person. He's the same guy who ran the Assange case through during the Biden administration and during the first Trump administration, and is very familiar with the law around leaks to journalists and around the Espionage Act and classified information. So you're seeing career prosecutors. It's not just, you know, these new sort of unqualified people straight out of law school that Trump is hiring for their political loyalty. Career prosecutors who I think are taking the opportunity of having an administration behind them that doesn't care about constitutional rights, even less so than past administrations have, to sort of expand their past crackdowns on those same rights. It's hard to say whether searches of journalists' devices have increased because of Trump's policies and Trump's disdain for the Constitution, or simply because

0: there has been so much activism and dissent. You know,
1: That's a fair point. Yeah.
0: the vast majority of attacks on journalists, whether they be arrests of journalists, assaults of journalists, searches of journalists' devices, occur in the context of protest coverage. So when there are more
1: There's
0: protests,
1: more,
0: there are more incidents.
1: more
0: So
1: violence.
0: it's when establishing the chain of causation, it's hard to say what is caused by Trump's policies and Trump's influence, and what is caused by the mere fact that, you know, because of those policies, there's a lot of protest activity going on. But some combination of the two is certainly putting journalists at unique risk.
1: Sure. Yeah, and I think your point is well made. You know, upsetting the balance of what we once held to be the balance of this country has certainly changed quite a bit, and the response to that has been what we're trying to measure and capture in real time. And so, I think your point is well made. If you're just joining us, we're here with Seth Stern from the Freedom of the Press Foundation, and we are discussing the sentencing, the 30-year sentence for Daniel Dez Sanchez Estrada, who is now in federal prison for transporting a box of zines. I would like to ask, because I'm not as familiar with, you know, court systems and all that sort of. I mean, you're a lawyer, so you know. Is this the end of this case, or these cases, or is there the potential for appeal, or is this the end of the road? You know, what potential outcomes exist besides just sitting in prison for 30 years or 50 years or 80 years or 100 years?
0: Well, sure. There's that. I certainly hope that Sanchez and all of his co-defendants will appeal. They will have a somewhat tough road ahead of them
1: The
0: because
1: Supreme Court.
0: jury. Well, the Supreme Court, but even in the appellate courts, jury verdicts are difficult to reverse. Findings of fact by the jury are difficult to reverse. And you know, they'll have a they will have a tough road. The sentences certainly seem excessive, and frankly, some of the judge's conduct of the pretrial proceedings that I mentioned earlier seems to give them a road to appeal. But you know, it's such an egregious situation that regardless of whatever normal levels of deference applied to judicial determinations of law or jury determinations of fact, any room there is for reversal, I think the appellate court should be keen to find and take up, because this is just so abnormal and so egregious. Unfortunately, they're not in the most favorable federal appellate district, being from Texas, so we will see how that goes. And you know, as you said, they've got a hostile Supreme Court. The other potential avenue for them to, and I hope it doesn't come to this, but a future administration could certainly pardon them,
1: Yeah, that's what I was going to ask.
0: and should. These sentences are outrageous. These people pose no risk to society. If anything, they contribute to a society. If you're someone who believes that dissent and a variety of ideas and activism is a positive, not a negative, as I am, I would say that people like Sanchez Estrada, people who write zines, people who go protest, are contributors, are key contributors to our society. So hopefully a future administration will be willing to pardon them if it comes to that. But I really do hope that the appellate court does the right thing.
1: Sure. Yeah, and I mean, when you look at what Donald Trump was able to do with, you know, his January sixthers, the people that we know were guilty of the things that we saw them do with our own eyes, you know, I hear what you're saying. It shouldn't take a new administration to right this wrong, but you know, if Donald Trump can do that, then it's not beyond the realm of possibilities that they won't have to sit in prison for these decades. This is just feel. This feels like, you know, people that I would protest with. Indeed, some of them may have been, and Yeah, so at least that's not the end of their story. I do want to ask this before we wrap our conversation. So, and this is a little bit more personal, but, you know, folks that listen recognize where this question is coming from, because these are people that listen to the radio. Do you have any insight into how maybe broadcast journalists like me, like Q, we might be targets, because we don't necessarily transport zines, you know, that sort of thing. But we are, you know, vocal and critical of this administration. We were critical of Joe Biden's administration. We'd be critical of any administration that allows the subjugation and marginalization of any group of people. But, you know, this administration seems to take that personally. Anything that we should be aware of, you know, from your vantage point, that we should know about?
0: Well, yeah, the Federal Communications Commission, which is the government agency that regulates the public airwaves. Oh, yeah. So AM, FM radio, the television networks. I'm sure you are. they're now the current chair of the FCC is a guy by the name of Brendan Carr. Yeah. Who is a proud Trump loyalist.
1: Sure.
0: He has actually scrubbed the FCC's website of any reference to the agency's independence. He did that before the Supreme Court's recent ruling that undermined agency independence at on a broader scale. He's been known to wear a golden Trump face lapel pin. And what he has taken to doing is accusing broadcasters who air content that Trump doesn't like of violating the public interest standard. There is a rule that those who avail themselves of the public airwaves are supposed to operate in the public interest. Now, that historically has been interpreted to mean that they are not going to air obscenity, that they're not going to air outright snake oil sales, fraud. Mm-hmm. It has never been interpreted as licensing the FCC to police content for perceived political bias, or to declare content a president doesn't like as against the public interest. Any such interpretation is very clearly unconstitutional and, in fact, is precluded by the FCC's own governing law. But Brendan Carr doesn't care about any of that. He knows it well. He's an experienced communications litigator. He knows the law as well as anybody. Mm-hmm. And if you look at his past statements, he has repeatedly said that the FCC's role is not to police speech. He is throwing his own integrity under the bus because he must have made a calculation at some point that hitching himself to Trump's wagon was the way to get rich and famous. And that is that's what he's doing now. He's traded in his credentials as a serious lawyer to become a MAGA personality. The short of it is you've got a Trump loyalist in charge of the agency that regulates broadcasters, who sees it as his mission to go to pursue people that Trump doesn't like. Yeah. The FCC hasn't started really coming after community radio yet, but you never know. And it's a legitimate concern. And we've been talking to a lot of people who have, even if they haven't had stories killed, even if they haven't censored themselves, they've incurred significant expenses dealing with Brendan Carr and the FCC and trying to figure out how to navigate this new terrain he's putting them on. They've had perhaps shows dropped by stations, moved to less favorable time slots. There's a lot of ripple effect to Brendan Carr's conduct, even if he hasn't directly gone after local community radio. They're still feeling the heat.
1: Sure. Well, we all, it seems, have our work cut out for us. I am glad that you're in the fight, sir. You know, I will heed your words and your wise counsel. My hope is that our listeners will do the same and continue to do so. So before you jump, can you please once again share all of the connective tissue, websites, social media, anything like that, just so people can lock in with you and stay informed?
0: Sure. Yeah. We're at freedom.press is our website. 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In addition to our advocacy work, we operate the U.S. Press Freedom Tracker, which is a database of press freedom violations that we continually update. We develop SecureDrop, which is a whistleblower submission portal that is used by journalists to obtain leaks, documents as securely and untraceably as current technology allows. We conduct digital security training for journalists, and we protect against government secrecy. We fight the overclassification system that is so pervasive in this country. So find us at freedom.press, sign up for our newsletters, follow us on social media, and we value any efforts that anyone is able to make to contribute to the fight for press freedom.
1: 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And until next time, y'all, peace.
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6: Makes you such a threat. 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It's about power.

0: in its entirety, in its completedness. That is Tahi Roots Mix by Moana and the Moa Hunters out of Aotearoa, New Zealand, to you. That's been played as an introduction for First Voices Radio ever since it came to the Northeast, and previously in the Northwest part of this country. It's been with me since 1994, since the movie Once Were Warriors came out in theaters. It's part of the movie score. So Tahi, Moana and the Moa Hunters. This is the authentic, the original First Voices Radio. And my name is Teokazin Ghost Horse, your host for the last 33 years. No matter what name, title, it's still the same host. And I am with you now for the final time here on this radio program. As far as I know, I'll put that in there, because there's always that ingredient of imperfection. Na ambetu washtelo le unki piki he washtelo. O kamwazi obugalake ihanta. Daya anamakopta yo. Oyate toka he wichake imachiapi naha yuha. Chante washtea na pe chuzapielo. Teokasi le mielo. Le ambetu ki lila mataya. And this is First Voices Radio. This is an all-native hosted and native-produced First Voices Radio. And our producer is Liz Hill of the Red Lake Ojibwe. And we'll be talking with Liz Hill and myself, who is from the Cheyenne River, Lakota. And today I'm feeling really well. So we're going to carry on here with this interview with Liz Hill. And we picked up a conversation that needed no introduction, maybe a little clarity on my part as to how First Voices and Liz Hill got together in bringing you these productions through the years, at least through the last 12 years. And we pick up in part of a conversation, in mid-conversation with Liz.
1: I think I was working at that time as I had started my company in 1999, and I had National Congress of American Indians was where this host found me and recruited me to be a producer for the show. And in 2012, I said, I can't do this anymore. I'm busy, and you know the story. And I said, I'm never going to do this again. And the very next day, I got a call from this fellow named Teokasin Ghost Horse. And he asked me if I would be the producer of First Voices Indigenous Radio at WBAI in New York City. And Teokasin, I did not know you at the time. I knew of you, but I didn't know you. And I knew of the radio show, but I frankly had never listened to it. And something inside of me immediately, I don't know why I did it, but that I sort of regretted it immediately, but I said yes. And I got off the phone, or I don't know if we were Facebook messaging at that time. I think you called me. I really can't remember, but one way or the other, we communicated and I said yes. And then I thought, what have I done? And then I got excited and I thought, okay, this is going to be really, you know, this is going to be really interesting and fun. And so we kind of started out right there, Teokasin. You started feeding me guests' names and contacts, and I started booking guests for you, and we just kept right on going. And that's kind of how it started. And I always say to myself, it was kind of a magical moment, if magic is the right word, because it brought us together, and I've enjoyed just every single week. I don't think I've missed a week in all of these years, and met some really fantastic people through you. I think friends, people that who I will remain close to probably forever. People like Steve Newcomb, consider him a very close friend. Manuel Rosenthal, Mario Okumbwa. I mean, there's so many people that Every single week there was somebody new, and sometimes it was a challenge to find them and pin them down, but we always got them to, to come on the show. And I think people were truly, truly happy to be on the show. People, of course, were a little intimidated to be on the radio, as we've talked about a number of times. It's hard to be on the radio, to just put yourself out there and reveal things about yourself that maybe you wouldn't reveal otherwise. But I always told them, Tiokasen is a great host. He will make you feel comfortable and you will enjoy your time with him. And if you think a half an hour is a long time, you won't believe how fast the time goes when you start talking. And I think that's just it's just really the proof and what a good host you are, and what a warm person, and how you make people feel comfortable, and how you get the very best out of your guests, and open up conversations that wouldn't have happened anywhere else. I think that's the beauty of the show, and it's something that Steve Newcomb said on the last show, that through First Voices Radio, these conversations have been able to come to the forefront in a way that no other show, as far as I know, is able to do.
0: So those are great words. Thank you. I choked up there a little bit, and I think that just goes to say for me. Before that, previously I had produced almost every show before that, and before meeting you, and it got to be a little, I would say a little frantic at times, because sometimes I couldn't get guests, and I finally get somebody, and I wouldn't know their bio or anything, so I had to kind of improvise a lot. But when I either called you or texted you, I don't know how that happened. It just, and I didn't know you worked for the radio down in DC. It just, I think I saw your name. Let's call her that you were from Red Lake. And so yeah, let's call her. So I did. And you said yes, and I was like, why was that so hard? So you made it so easy. Like, wait, I had the same kind of doubts. And when I say you made it softer for me to talk to people, because I tend to be just blunt and forward. But I think it's your communication beginning with your talking to the people or contacting the people that were on board that came to the radio program. And along the way, I can't believe we only met one time in Hawaii. And here it
1: Of
0: is,
1: all places.
0: 12, 13 years later, and that went fast. But I just want to tell people out there, the listeners, that part of this First Voices success is due to you. A lot of that, and of course, other factors, but because you were consistent and you cared about, the voice behind it, the first voice behind the voices, and that you understood that I would be going a little deeper rather than just historical events or sort of newsy events. But I wanted to get down to way beyond the decolonization of things, really down to the earth and beneath all of the layers that prevented us from talking straightforward about, this connection with earth. And you've been a part of that. I want to honor you in this
1: Well,
0: time to
1: thank
0: do
1: you.
0: that. If I was
1: Thank
0: there, I'd be
1: you.
0: gifting you something,
1: The best gift you gave me was that when we met on Maui, when I was the executive director of that retreat center and had invited you to come to do the public program for the community where you spoke and you played your flutes and everybody just loved you. But when you arrived, I remember that you stood there and I stood there and you held out your hands like this and pressed them against mine and said, "At last. Meet, we meet." And that was such an incredible moment for me. It just made everything, it made me feel so good about what I was doing at the time, and which was really It was just a wonderful moment for me. But back to what you were saying about, being a host, and you didn't and me being a producer, it's hard being a host. I know that. And my role is to make things, my primary role is to make things easier for you, the
0: Yes.
1: easiest possible, so you wouldn't have to do anything other than, study what I had sent you, the bios, the background, you wouldn't have to contact the guests. I would be responsible for that. And we know, Teokasen, that sometimes guests forget. It's amazing. They're all lined up, they're ready to go, and then all of a sudden, they're not there. And so my re responsibility was, because I was always remote, producing, was to make sure you would message me and say, "Hey, where is so and so?" Call them, do something, and I would get them to get on the radio. But I guess people don't understand that guests will forget, or
0: Yes.
1: just not show up. And so my responsibility, a huge responsibility, is to make sure that on, a show day, that it all goes smoothly and without anybody knowing that sort of there might be a couple frantic moments at the beginning. But I tell you, we never let that show. And that helped, the shows always went off smoothly. But
0: That's
1: you have
0: right.
1: taught me so much over the years. You have taught me so much over the years because I had never had this kind of understanding before. Because I have a public relations business, I do publicity, I do it's not what you do, it's not real deep. I coordinate a lot of things, but I'm not a great thinker, I guess.
0: Oh.
1: I've learned so much, and I don't look for I don't look for compliments. I don't look I say you don't have to thank me, because that's not what I look for, and it's not important to me. And as we always say, it's the messages, we're the messengers, and the message is much bigger than the two of us.
0: Yeah.
1: And that's what we and I think that's one of the most important things that I've learned, that it's not about me, it's not about you, it's about Earth, it's about Earth, it's about. We can't be bigger than the message.
0: That's right. That's right. And those of you who are looking to be associated with a real radio show, I call it that. It's always been native produced, native hosted, and the production of it going on. There is work to be done behind it. At Lisbon, you have been there every time, and incredible if you look back on the track record. I don't know of any of the show unless I've. Haven't done enough research that as the consistency is as it is, people have called it professional. It's easier for me to be a host now than I was previously, like 20 years before I met you. And now it's in a place where I feel comfortable that whoever heard First Voices will be at ease in order to know that something like this is continuing and they're missing out First Voices, that they too can allow their thinking to go places rather than just, because we're not just isolate. We are known worldwide as Native people. And I think that's the gist of, all this time, First Voices and Indigenous peoples. But it's First Voices now. I just want to thank you. I'll do that. Honor you. And you always honor the ones, in my way, our thought, you always want to honor the ones who are honoring you. And that's what I learned. You always honor the one who's honoring you. So when you honored First Voices, and at the same time I'm honoring you, really we're honoring the people who've listened. We're honoring the earth and like the messages there. And the seeds are
1: Yes.
0: planted.
1: The seeds are planted, and so many people have responded to that. I can tell you, and you've heard from many people too, that people are very sad. Some are even devastated that the show is going off the air. And you're right about the show, and it's the content, the voice, the over the years. I don't think I've been thinking about other radio shows too, and First Voices, I don't think there's anything like it. And a lot of people have said that it certainly other shows have had different hosts over the years. You know, hosts come and go. The show may continue, but the hosts come and go. But I think First Voices is very special because you've been the host for all of these years. So there's been that consistency. And I don't think another show even comes close to that. Although, you know, I could be wrong too, because I'm very focused on, of course, First Voices Radio.
0: Yeah. So, yeah, it just I want to wish you, we're not going to lose contact personally for the listeners out there. We'll keep in touch. It's just that you won't hear our voices or the production, the work that came out with Liz and presented to you all these years. And it's gone across the oceans and to other countries and AM, FM, the new podcast, which is generated by computers, but it's always been out there before all the internet appeared, which was helpful at times.
1: Yeah,
0: Yeah.
1: it is. And I think the beauty also of the show is that a lot of the episodes are evergreen. In fact, you know, we've pulled out shows from how long ago, years and years ago, and they still sound brand new, and which is a reflection on how things, you know, some things sadly have not changed, but on the other hand, how other things are still evolving. And there are some, you know, some happy changes as well, but so it's a mix. There is you know, there's consistency in that. I mean, the shows never grow old, as far as that's what I tell people. These shows never grow old. So I think that anybody going into the archives at First Voices, you know, firstvoicesindigenousradio.org or firstvoicesradio.org, however the new website will be set up, we'll be able to find, you know, find shows that resonate and are of great interest and value to listeners. So you can continue learning. And I've learned that too. I may have not have heard a show for 2 years and it will be rebroadcast, but I hear it with new ears. And there's always something that you don't pick up the first time or even the second time that you'll pick up the third time. And I think that's a real beauty of the show, and that it's a mechanism for people to keep learning and just doesn't stop right here. It just continues. There's that continuum.
0: That's what this is all about. So,
1: It's true.
0: but I don't know what
1: Anyway,
0: else to say. There's so much,
1: there's a lot to say, but
0: there is, and I will continue in other venues, in other ways, and so. But
1: I know we'll stay
0: big
1: in touch.
0: hugs, big
1: Big
0: hugs, big
1: hugs.
0: thank yous, and I'm glad I see that's an expression, right? That's an expression to the listeners. We're holding our palms to each other, and that was how we greeted in Hawaii the first time and connected to various friends there also. And they're still friends. And
1: They are still friends.
0: want to introduce a co-host, which will go into the next segment here, is Keala Kelly. Yeah, she's Kanaka Maoli, a great
1: Yes.
0: journalist and a daring journalist, dares with the truth, and I think you are good friends with her also.
1: You know, she's my best friend. I was just talking with my husband Loy Miller, who did some audio editing for First Voices for a number of years for our Chicago affiliate. But I met Keala when I was doing some work with activist group on Maui and the Big Island with Mauna Kea, and they said, you have to meet this woman, Keala Kelly. She's so good at, she's a communicator, she's a writer, she's all of these things. And so we met, and well, we didn't meet face to face. In fact, we've never met face to face, but we talk all the time. I do consider her my best friend at this point, but she told me that she started appearing on the show probably 10 years ago now. And she told me that actually she had met you on the Big Island a number of years ago, And so we had that, there was that connection again that came back to you, which was really very magical too, in a way, because I feel that you brought the two of us together in a way where we became best friends.
0: That's awesome to hear. It's stories like that that keep us related, you know,
1: One
0: so.
1: last story, and I want to ask you this. When you were in Hanamaui and staying up at the Alakukui retreat house, and you stayed there overnight, and I remember the next morning, I was in my office, and our director of hospitality, Angela, came running down from the retreat house, and she said, "I can't find him. I can't find Teokesen. Where is it? Is he here? Is he, have you seen him?" And I said, "No, I haven't seen him. He's up at the retreat house. He spent the night up there." She said, "I have looked all over for him. I cannot find him. All I can find are his shoes." She said, "Where did he go? Well, I we have where did he go? He is no, I went looking for him. Where did he go?" And I still to this day don't know where you went, but I think that you were probably meditating or sitting up on the hill or, you know, and just soaking in the beauty of the land. But she said, "I can only find his shoes."
0: That's funny. That is funny. Well, there you go, people. There's still evidence that we're still there. My shoes, at least, anyway, this case. So
1: I said, "There's
0: that's a
1: another dimension. He's there."
0: yeah, that's right. That's right. That's right. Okay. This
1: Anyway, okay.
0: has been great.
1: All
0: Great.
1: right,
0: Thank you.
1: Teokasen, thank
0: Miigwech
1: you,
0: in your
1: Miigwech.
0: language.
1: Yes.
0: Miigwech. And we'll look forward to talking in the future. And
1: Yes,
0: thank you for
1: Teokasen.
0: all the listeners out there when you're listening to me, you're really listening to Liz Hill also. And that's a relationship going on there. So thank you.
1: Thank you.
0: And that's our great producer, Liz Hill from the Red Lake Ojibwe Nation. And it leads us right into our next guest, Kayla Kelly, after we return to your ears. Yeah, so we'll return to you soon.

0: That is Dear Ko, or T-O-K-O, the Regit, or Toko, the Regit, Nacho Maldonado and Jim Downey were the musicians, summarizing a lot of thoughts here on First Voices Radio through the years without words. And welcome back to First Voices Radio. My name is Teoxid Ghost Horse, your host for the last 33 years on this station, plus more than 100 other stations and affiliates, and internationally as well. I want to welcome you to Anne Kayla Kelly, who is a frequent contributor and frequent host here on First Voices Radio throughout the years. And as the first interview with Liz Hill, our producer, we are going to be catching Kayla in conversation. And I wanted to save a less than a formal introduction, because it's been a personal commitment from both Liz Hill and from Anne Kayla Kelly, a Hawaiian journalist, and as I said before, frequent host of First Voices Radio. Let's catch this interview. We begin talking about how Indigenous peoples are losing contact with our traditions due to artificial intelligence as a colonization, a very subliminal form. Let's go to that conversation now.
1: Yeah, you know, I got to say, it's like, I mean, I hear what you're saying, and it's sounding and feeling very familiar to me. You know, I think that the younger generation of Native people, now hearing you talk, I'm sure it's everywhere. It's not just here. Yeah. I'm going to say it's about technology. I really blame technology.
0: Yes. Great.
1: And we can say it's always about technology. It was about, you know, the wagons going west, right? It was about different kinds of uses of things that are positive, but got turned into something else. And I think what's happened is this past 25 years, I can just testify to this, you know, technology in terms of media and so-called social media, which is a ridiculous name. It's anti-social, if anything, but it's really done a number on Native peoples, specifically in the Western world. And, yes. You know, and this kind of goes to this thing about First Voices Radio. And I know, you know, you're hanging up the mic, but I've been really thinking about this the past few days, especially since I knew we were going to have this conversation. And I've been thinking about, well, two things. Like, wow, what a loss to not have this 1 hour a week where you broke things open for Native peoples from all over the place, not just in the U.S. And had this other kind of like flow of knowledge. And you see, it's about transmitting a certain energy and knowledge to this younger generation. Because us older guys, it's, you know, the future is theirs, not ours.
0: Yeah.
1: Right? Like in that sense of, you know, just by time, right? Mm-hmm. To every season, to everything, there's a time and a season. And so this idea of like, First Voices Radio won't be there anymore. And then it made me really kind of sit back and reflect on not only the condition of the younger up and coming generation and what they're facing, especially with regard to the survival of us as peoples and also the earth, but just like, I'm hoping that something can still be transmitted to them, I guess is what I'm saying, because I feel like technology has gotten in the way of them being able to really absorb what they really need in order to go forward with courage, with confidence, as opposed to with ego and with entitlement. And that's what I think has happened with the technologies. It's made Natives become like just as narcissistic as Haole people. Exactly. And that's a real devastating kind of thing to actually notice. That wasn't my intent these past 25 years or your past 33 years doing this particular show, right? And yet that's kind of what's happened. At least that's what I've seen.
0: It's good, great insight. To me, it's you're saying, I'm feeling that a lot of our spirituality or whatever was taken away, and we were banned before 1978 here. They became good Christians, good Americans and whatnot. Mm-hmm. And their synopses, their thinking patterns were set differently. Like mine were set until, you know, one day in high school, it just bang, it opened up and there was something else going on. That's what I'm thinking. It was out without hope, without predicting anything, that it just happened. And then it happened again in 1989. That's when I really blew my mind open. And there I was sitting in a computer room, being a nice programmer, you know, and then I had to get out of it. In 92, that's when I got out of it, because I could see this coming out of the mm-hmm. computer world. Since that time, I was like, okay, what do Native peoples replace, you know, the other God or whatever? But when they wake up like I did, what happened to that monotheism? Because that's not what we think like. And I thought discovering or understanding other Native peoples, they also didn't have monotheism, because that's kind of Christian laden. And there was many gods, but not in that sense of what they were saying. It was more of a relationship to things alive and even dead, but we didn't have the concept of death. So everything was Christianized and standardized to how, you know, Western people think. And then mm-hmm. what replaced it was, you know, their idea of a savior becomes a shaman. And then once that realization came in, I can now say that technology is replacing the shaman, you know?
1: Ah, yes, yes. So
0: they have become, that's what technology is. Everybody's kind of bowing down to it and become one-eyed freaks. Yeah. What's going on is I saw the worshiping aspect of technology. And that's where, okay, this is where the artificial intelligence came in. But I always mm-hmm. say now, because of my experience, there's no such thing as artificial intuition. You know, Google is our God.
1: And Google is also the U.S. government, you see, and people seem to forget that about technology. That's none right. of this would exist. The internet exists because of the militarism that America is, you see, and people forget that this is all from the U.S. government, which means it's whatever, it's that, I can't ever say this enough, the master's tools will never dismantle the master's house.
0: Yes.
1: They have created, they have colonized in every conceivable way. So any of us natives that goes into that machine or uses any of that machine and can still not become a part of the machine mm-hmm. is like, well, I'm just gonna say this about First Voices Radio, Teokasin. You have done something extraordinary for all these decades that, you know, it's like a singular thing you've done, because you've created this space that has that includes the cultural, the spiritual, the historical, the human,
0: yeah.
1: and the native human, and you've centered that consistently for 33 years. That's incredible. And so it's like to be able to use the technology, but still do for the people, right? For the native peoples is, I can't, there isn't another show like yours. So it's like, I feel emotional about, I mean, I'm happy for you moving on to other projects, but I do feel emotional about you hanging up the mic, because it's just so singularly extraordinary and tragically necessary. You know, it's like, I was thinking, what could possibly fill that space? And I guess we're going to find out, you know, if anything could ever really amount to what you've managed to do over these years. Like, it must be amazing for you to sit back and kind of look at it and go, well, wow, what have I? Because you've talked to so many people, you know, and you've brought so many things to light that would otherwise not have seen the light, I believe, you know, not in a broadcast kind of way. And that's the other thing about terrestrial radio. It's broadcast. Mm-hmm. Like, your show's all over the U.S. and it's also on the internet. Right. So yeah. It's like this idea of the sound going through the air, you know, like the vibration of it going through the air and ending up where it ends up, whoever's antenna is up. Right.
0: Yeah.
1: There's something really, I always felt like there was something really sacred about your show. So I just want to mahalo you, Teokasin, and also Liz Hill, your fabulous producer, because you have for 20 years, Teokasin, I don't know if you realize this, but I met you 20 years ago. Mm-hmm. And it's like, you know, the first time I met you, you said, hey, will you give me an interview for my show? And I was like, sure. But when I think back on the many times I've been on your show as a guest, and then you letting me be, you know, sit in as a host when you're out of, you know, on the road. And I think, God, what, even just for me, right? My small little piece of, you know, being a part of this, I have to tell you, and I know it would sometimes sound weird the way I would start your show and say, coming to you from the illegally occupied Hawaiian Kingdom.
0: No, that was fun. That was great.
1: But I'm telling you, man, it's the only place in the world was your show where that those words could be spoken. And the stories that I would try sometimes to bring from Hawaii with the interviews with you, there's no other. You know, I was able to do some reporting with Pacifica and also Independent Native News way, way, way back in the beginning of the century. But nowhere have I been able to consistently speak to the challenges and the, you know, the struggle of Hawaiians. And that's because of you. And that's, I'm telling you, that's like, it's, I feel like there's a loss, but I also feel equally like, I feel an abundance of gratitude to you, Teokasin, for that, because nobody wants the Hawaiian story, brah. Nobody wants our story. Nobody wants the truth about Hawaii. They want the lie.
0: Yeah.
1: And that's their favorite thing to taste from Hawaii is the lie. And so we're living in this time where I feel like, you know, I think 25 years ago when I started doing what I've been doing, I thought things would be resolved by now. And now I understand because of technology, things are in a lot of ways worse, you know, but in some ways, you know, like I said, if I can say this, that I've been able to speak to about Hawaiian things with you on your show, like that's an amazing, you've done something extraordinary for my people and for my ancestors. And so I want to mahalo you for that because.
0: Yeah. No, thank you, Kayla. Those words are very, very well taken. And I, to, you know, honor those words, because you mentioned the ancestors and the land, that's who we're honoring. When I started this radio program, First Voices Radio, way back when, with different names, people didn't understand it. And then it came to me just a few months ago with a friend, Bio Akamalofi, and he said to introduce something incomprehensible, you know, like the monkey's wrench. And I think that's what First Voices did. It tuned it differently. So there were listeners, homegrown listeners, because I didn't solicit anything, but I think there was maybe two stations that I asked, can I be part of this your station? And that's what happened. And then what came out was

0: that big wave is coming. It might even be here now. And that's, we did and have to do things that incomprehensible, that are just out of this ordinary, that's needed now. And the genesis of what the radio started was also, you know, it was there. People just need to understand it differently rather than the dualism that we've been kind of rutted into. And you're part of that. So I'm so glad that you were there to fill in. Is that what it is? But it was commendable because I would listen to the show, which was very different than, of course, mine, but yet it had the same current. And that's what I welcomed, because I would ask you, and every time you never turned me down one time. So that's what I honor you for.
1: Yeah, I've never wanted to me, it's like asking, it's like real estate. Of course, I'm not going to turn it down, right? It's like the sacredness of the space that you inhabit. You know, I really appreciate you sharing it with me and letting me, you know, be a part of this historical, you know, offering that you've created throughout your, you know, all these years. You know, I feel like I can say mahalo nui loa to you, and it's like, yeah, but that almost doesn't even get there, you know? And I just want to say, you know, I find your willingness and your grace and your talent, and you're just, you have this wonderful, very native human curiosity and solidarity that you embody, you know? And that's, you know, it's, this Hawaiian, this Kanaka Maoli really, really appreciates you, Teokasen, and really appreciates First Voices Radio for all that it's been over the years. You know, I'm happy for you to, like I said, to be moving on to other projects, but I also just, wow, what a great show you've been doing for all of us. And I know I'm probably just speaking for a whole lot of people when I say this, you know, who aren't going to be, you know, sitting here talking to you, but I'm sure that your audience over the years is really going to miss you, at least as much as I will, if not more.
0: A bigger possibility. You know how we say something moves and something else comes to take its place? Mm-hmm. That's what's happening here. So I wanted people to know your website, how to contact you, because I think people, they do want to know what's going on in Hawaii.
1: Well, thanks for that. Yeah, I'm actually just getting ready to, or redoing the website. I've decided to completely redo it and just turn it into probably what it should be after so many years, right? Like more of a narrative than what it has been. But it's annkealakelly.com. That's annkealakelly.com. And also there's the website for my film, Nohohewa, Nohohewa. .com. And that's funny. I was thinking about it, like, right when I was beginning Nohohewa was when I met you. That's how long ago it was. Yes. And I just think, like, I just happened to think back in this amount of time and everything that's happened over these years, you know, wow, the world has changed. Like, the world is a very different place. And in some ways it's more perilous. And your voice and your time on the radio every week has been like a consistent, like I always say about your show, it's a sacred space. And I just really appreciate you, Teokasen.
0: Great, thanks. All right, that would be it right there, Keala. And
1: okay. And of course, we'll be in touch,
0: yes,
1: right?
0: For sure.
1: And, you know, I'm excited for you, and sad for me and sad for us, but also excited, you know.
0: Okay, we will.
1: Aloha. Okay.
0: I want to say a few words in this last episode of First Voices Radio. Again, Teokasen Ghost Horse, your host. And I want a few people to thank out there. Someone I wasn't able to get on as a guest is the originator and so helpful in getting me into radio is Gary Russell Galbraith of Pomo out of California, who I met while in college at Evergreen State, where First Voices began, but with a different orientation of being a co-host on what I think was the first people's radio, or was it Indigenous people's radio? Well, that's how far it goes back. Helped him decide to rename the show View from the Shore. And within a few months, I was able to have a show that I named Exposing the Apologetic Predator. And along those lines, a few years later, changed the name to Primal Minds and moving to a new

And then moving to New York, becoming First Voices Indigenous Radio, and now First Voices Radio. So there's much I like to say, but of course radio has limits, and that's one construct I think that is a little troublesome to me, but it always has been, so I don't let it bother me as much anymore anyway, because it's part of the system, the labor system, to get things done on time that we're so used to in the Western logical sense of getting things done efficiently. This is not going to be a big statement or a long statement, but something about the arrival has begun to think about how this is a moment I will never live again, because every moment is new and every moment is innocent. So this is the opportunity right now to be present without speaking too much of a present phobic language. So this arrival has begun, and those of you who feel this know what I'm talking about, and it has to. Now, has been here, and you will not be able to understand it, mostly because the language I'm speaking to you with has only a conceptual understanding and cannot hold the completeness of consciousness given to certain things that have been adhering to the intercession for the rest of the beings of life and their languages that understand the calling. They answer the calling every second, every minute, every conscious, awake moment by being present. When you think about that, all of life has that understanding, a multiple discipline of languages that can only be pure energy, unfettered by the programming of the binary human. Even with this language, it remains difficult to understand due to its subject and goal of concepts laden with nouns. And in the language of Lakota, the language that decodes this one that I am speaking to you in, there are no needs for concepts, and it exists as a continuum of the original existence. It exists outside the mind of discrimination and cannot be ridiculed in spatial vernaculars. Rather, those who belittle these words only belittle their own binary-minded existence with the rationale behind it coming out of Greece. And the word believe can drain your energy and hinder your intuitive grasp of relativity. In contrast, knowing existence is what they prefer you not to understand. They want you to believe in their reality rather than know your own relativity, And many may consider themselves the awakened ones, feeling this is in their minds while sensing something is amiss in their guts. For them, this is the best they can do at the moment, an attempt to think outside the paradigm their thinking has confined them to. However, this only reinforces the same mindset, expanding the limitations of their mental box. This box allows for rational thought, often diminishing the insights that arise from the heart. And sometimes they fail to realize that true awakened feelings and the actions that stem from them cannot be defined by the Western concept of love. Think about that. There are indeed indigenous peoples who think dimensionally beyond the confines of the box, and they cannot articulate those thoughts using the noun heavy language typically associated with educated discourse. And I've often said that a people, a society, a system cannot possibly wake up with the same language that has put them to sleep in the first place unless it's prepared to forego freedom that it has taken from others who are free. So the complexity of language and consciousness that contrasts binarily noun-heavy languages with the Lakota language is described as a continuum of existence beyond discrimination. I am critiquing the concept of belief and suggest that it's detracting from genuine understanding and intuition, and that many who consider themselves awakened and the arrival has begun. It is here now. Pay attention. And thank you for listening to this last rant chant. And whether you agree or not, it's here. I thank you again. A 33-year-old thank you for all those who did listen.
and for all those stations that allowed an Indigenous Native point of view, whether it be scolding, scalding, or schooling. It's all always been here. This energy will continue because it's time. It's our time. It's your time. The indigeneity and all of us will waken up and we will talk with Earth, be with Earth, live with Earth, and know Earth once again. The science effect will also be understood in a more tolerable way with Earth instead of an ownership. Oh, there's so much other ways to know rather than the one way we're taught to believe. And you know who I'm talking about? You know who you are. Yes. So thank you again. A big toksha ake wach yank telo. We'll see you again in the circle of life, or I'll see you again, surely, eventually. For now, I am Teocasing Ghost Horse, and this has been your First Voices Radio.

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0: Hey Detroit, this is my block, my hood, my city. I'm the Reverend Joan Ross. Hey, buckle in, strap up, man. We've got a good one for you today. Joining us, not in our studios, but visually, by virtual connections, Wendell Harrison. I should say the legendary Wendell Harrison. Wendell,
1: Thank you.
0: welcome to my block, my hood, my city. How are you?
1: Oh, great, great. Glad to be here. I'm glad to experience this new technology with this radio. This is a new radio station, isn't it?
0: No, we're about 4 years old now,
1: 4 years
0: so
1: old?
0: fairly new, but yeah, certainly new trying to do it this way.
1: Yeah, that's good. Get to keep the communication flowing,
0: So yeah, that's right. So Wendell, we've got a lot to cover. First of all, I guess, in light of where we are at this point of time in our lives, this technology you mentioned under COVID. Have you been influenced, or guided or structured in any way because of COVID?
1: Well, it's of course. I was teaching at the School for Performing Arts. I'm doing jazz studies down there. I teach jazz improvisation and composition, jazz history, and as an adjunct professor. And when the COVID came in, we started doing a lot of virtual lectures and private. I'm doing a lot of private teaching online now in my studio. This is my studio here, and it's pretty good. I have a degree in mass communication. I have a master's in communication, published as well as broadcast. I've always had technology as a second interest ever since the 80s. Because we had the computers and whatnot, I started writing music by computer when we had the first Macintosh. They call it Macintosh.
0: Before they dropped it and just called it Mac and Apple.
1: It was the Macintosh. You had an app. It was a little small one. You probably for me. It was a little small one, and I started writing music. And then they invented the digital recording, because other than that, I was like dealing with analog. I got a lot of analog tapes from like 50 years, since the 80s, we was started dealing with digital, so that kept me up with the younger generation.
0: But did you find that this transfer during COVID was just so impactful for so many people? Because I never thought everything was going to be online. I mean, I do technology, we provide internet, all of that, but it was like my whole life shifted to a digital arena,
1: It was kind of like startling at first, because like all my live performances was cut. Tours is out, can't do any of that. But I'm doing streaming though. Like I just did a few things at the Afro American Museum. I did a stream talking about my legacy in bebop. I have a bebopper's method book out, a methodology on how to play bebop jazz, for the students. And I did a video there, and I did another video dealing with the history of Charlie Parker. Then at the Art Institute, all this is streaming. Then at the Art Institute, I did a presentation with a Russian group, like actually a Bosnian Serbian ensemble, playing a lot of Middle Eastern and Turkey rhythms, Turkish rhythms from the Middle East. And I'm planning on doing another video with the museum dealing with West African musicians, dealing with some people from synagogue. I got friends in synagogue that oftentimes they play with me. And so we doing this. Guys, his name is Pate Jazzy, Jazzit. And he's from Guinea-Bissau, but he moved to Senegal. And he plays all over the world. He's in Senegal now. Just got back from Paris. He's in Paris, and he went back to Senegal. And at the end of this month, next week, he'll be in Detroit. He made Detroit his home. So we have a Senegalese community that's really substantial here in Detroit. You know, West Africans and people from Mali, Senegal, Guinea-Bissau, and Ghana. You know, so I've been pretty active in that, but I have to get more into technology. And that's really not, I love to be around the young students, young folks. You know, they keep me alert.
0: You're right. You're right. And certainly, this period has kind of necessitated that we all get involved with some kind of technology. Find some young people.
1: Yeah, so, you got to be around young people. You know, because they seem that this technology is natural to them. I got people. Kids like 2 and 3 years old, they know how to download stuff on their iPhone. On an iPhone, don't have to tell them nothing. You know, toddlers. You know.
0: And imagine they have an iPhone at the cost of what an iPhone is.
1: Yeah, right.
0: So Wendell, you bring up so many things that I want to talk about today. First of all, in this new environment, are you able to, how do you record? I mean, are you recording in a central studio with the other musicians, or how are you recording?
1: I have a studio. Now this is on iPad. If I take my iPad, I can show you my studio.
0: No, because this is still radio, and radio, you have to describe it to us, Wendell. You can't show it to us. You can describe it, and we should be able to picture it from your description.
1: Right. Well, I have a studio, this substantial, and I have two computers in it, and I use Digital Performer. It's like a DAW system, digital and audio workstation. And I also have Apollo. It's another with Lunar. That's the latest technology. And also I have in the studio, I have piano and upright bass and amps and then I also have three cabinets full of music that have written over the years, that have archived over the last 50, 60 years. And also I have tapes, from analog tapes that are recorded from the 70s and 80s on up to the day that I license out all over the world. I have about 30 albums from those different masters. And this is my little studio and workshop down here. You know, like yesterday, like on Tuesdays, I have jam sessions for young people to come in the studio, and they play original tunes and they practice their the methodology in terms of playing jazz. You know, how to express themselves.
0: Yeah.
1: Every Tuesday, like at about 5 o'clock. And it was here yesterday. The students, they come from University of Michigan, as well as Michigan State, and also Wayne State. They just come in. They invade my
0: invade me. It's a safe space where they can work. That's wonderful.
1: It's really inspiring. I told them, like, I can't have too many down here, you know. I just try to keep it at a minimum of 3 or 4 right now, you know.
0: Yeah.
1: Before it was like, packed.
0: So tell me something, because you mentioned earlier in the interview, and you mentioned in your press release something about bebop jazz. I don't know that term, and you know, I thought I've been around a long time in this business, but I don't know this term, bebop jazz.
1: Bebop jazz was created in the 40s by Charlie Parker, Dizzy Gillespie, Thelonious Monk. You know those names, right?
0: Yes, yes.
1: Charlie Mingus, you know. And just like hip-hop, it came out of our community. It came out of the bowels of the Black experience, you know, community. Mm-hmm. You know, it was, at that particular time, pop music was created, and blues, and what Charlie Parker, what these musicians did, where they would take the same format and put their concept, their take on these particular changes. You know, like for instance, what is this thing called love? Charlie Parker wrote a tune, and I think it was just Dizzy Gillespie wrote a tune called Hot House. Mm-hmm. But it was the same chord structure as what is this thing called love. You know, that just gives you an example. Another example was like Whispering. You know, that was a standard. These were like standard Broadway tunes and stuff. Mm-hmm. And they created their own bebop tunes on top of these particular tunes, and became really popular. Mm-hmm. In the 40s. Case in point, give you an example of hip-hop when it started, like in the 80s, it became popular. They would sample tunes of Roy Ayers, the soundtracks of Roy Ayers or James Brown, and they rapped on the top of that. Mm-hmm. Do you remember those days?
0: Yeah, I remember that. Yeah.
1: Well, that same format and same concept happened in the 40s, the 40s and 50s, when you had these great musicians, Charlie Parker, and Dizzy Gillespie, Dexter Gordon, Kenny Dorham. You know, I can name these American heroes, like heroes. And this music became popular all over the world. And at that particular time, jazz was dance music. Now, when they came up with the bebop, this concertized that particular music. In other words, people wanted to listen. It was so intricate, and it was so advanced. The harmonies was so advanced. It motivated people to just sit out and listen to the music rather than to dance so much. So that became our concert. And classical music. This is like Black classic. Mm. You know, and all over the world, these people really worked more in Europe than they worked in the United States. It worked in Europe, Japan, Russia, China. Everybody was like presenting these artists for their concept. And that same phenomenon that happened with the rap 50 years later.
0: Yeah.
1: You know, same thing. We keep creating new ways of expressing ourselves musically, you know, as we call this the Black experience. Mm-hmm. You know, mm-hmm. Louis Armstrong did it way 100 years ago, you know, New Orleans and whatnot, you know.
0: Yeah.
1: So that gives you a little concept of what bebop jazz is the, you know, in terms of how it relates to a Black experience.
0: Yeah. So Wendell, tell me a little bit about Wendell. Has music been your whole life? Is that your entire experience? I know that we all know your wonderful wife, Pamela Wise. Is it a musical family? Tell me about Wendell and music.
1: Ironically, no one in my family played, you know, professionally. I think my auntie might have played a little violin. And on my father's side, I think, well, I had an auntie on my father's side that was a preacher, and she played piano. And she had a radio, her own radio show Christian radio show in L.A.
0: Uh-huh.
1: You know, but I never did. I never was close to her. Uh-huh. You know, I just heard stories about her. That's on my father's side, and then my grandfather on that side was a preacher. Now on my mother's side, she was like she had a master's in education. My father had a PhD in sociology.
0: Mm-hmm.
1: You know, he taught that at Southern University. And my grandfather on that side was a doctor.
0: Uh-huh.
1: You know?
0: Wow.
1: So they tried to discourage me. He said, "What are you doing? You're nothing but a musical bum." You know. So I had to really prove that. Actually, you know what happened? They started me on piano when I was six, just to give me some discipline. Just, uh-huh. You know, because I was running around. I was a nervous kid, you know, one of those guys, just nervous. And they said, well, give him something to focus on. Give him something to focus and see if he could develop his concentration, you know. So that worked for a bit. And then, and I didn't like it. Because I had to practice every day on the piano. Then my grandfather bought a clarinet. Mm-hmm. I really hated that. not another instrument. So I played that. He brought that because they wanted me to play in the school band. And we had music in elementary school. So it started at fourth grade, you know. So the clarinet allowed me to play with other students. And then I had to practice the clarinet before I would go out to play. You know, we went outside to play in those days. We don't do that anymore.
0: We
1: go in the neighborhood, everybody would be out, all the kids would be out in the neighborhood, backyard, you know, playing with each other, playing all kinds of games and stuff like that. And we socialized like that more. You know, everybody's inside now dealing with games,
0: uh-huh.
1: Like digital games and whatnot.
0: Yeah.
1: So anyway, I had to, before I could go outside and play with my friends, I had to practice and then clean up my room. That was the most horrible thing ever happened to me. I thought back in those days. So after I practiced for I think it was a half an hour to an hour. Started out a half an hour, then it went to an hour. And then I could go out and do any play with the kids and socialize and whatnot, you know. Then I got to middle school, the practicing paid off. I started doing a lot of shows and they would come and get me out of my English class and history classes to do special performances, you know, with the different plays and different choirs and the different concert bands that was happening at that particular time. When they started getting me out of these classes, I said, "Oh, this is pretty good. I'll have to go to English class, you know, math." And I began to garner a lot of attention. People looking at me, you know, mm-hmm. I had these different performances, and they giving me solos and stuff, and that made me practice even more because I'm getting attention.
0: Yeah.
1: More or less, is getting the attention, not the music. It was getting the idea that people were looking at me,
0: yeah.
1: especially the girls. So when I did. This was all in good. I got into the ninth grade. And when I got into high school, I saw these guys playing, heard these guys playing bebop jazz.
0: Yeah.
1: It was a student of jazz, bebop jazz, and it was like 17, 18 years old. And they was playing just like Charlie Parker, Dizzy Gillespie. You know, it was like clones of these guys.
0: Yeah.
1: It was cloning these masters. Said, "Wow, I never heard anything like that." He was playing this fast music. He was in tune, and everything was memorized.
0: Mm-hmm.
1: You know, they was playing more, expressing themselves by feeling, I didn't see any music. I say, "Well, how you guys playing? There's no music." They say, "Well, you got to practice and you got to listen to these records. See, they had, back in those days, we have Big Trollers, mm-hmm. you know, turntables.
0: Yeah.
1: You know, and the vinyl, you know. Kids, they call them big black CDs, but it was vinyl records by RCA, Columbia. I forgot some of those labels at that particular time, but the students was listening to these jazz records, and it was sounding just like the record.
0: Yeah.
1: And they was getting engagements. They was playing like proms and dances and all kinds of social activities in high school.
0: Yeah.
1: You know, and then sometimes they would, these guys are so great. They were the older musicians was embracing them, you know. And they was playing at that particular time, they were playing in different clubs around Detroit, you know. So I begged these guys to show me, a guy by the name of Lonnie Hilliard, Charles McPherson. They became part of the Charlie, they went to New York after they graduated. I think they did some college, but they went to New York and they were able to play with, they got hired by the Charlie Mingus jazz group, jazz ensemble. Which is big time because Charlie Mingus was recording for Blue Note and a lot of big major labels, and so they started touring with those groups and whatnot, you know. And anyway, long story short, I begged my mother to get an alto saxophone. I said, "Mama, I need a saxophone, Mama." You know, that's the first thing we need some. First thing that's out your mouth is mama, you know. Mama, I need an alto saxophone. These guys is about to drive me crazy. They want to show me some stuff. And I can't play clarinet anymore, you know. I'm not a big guy, you know. So she said, well, now my mother at that time, if the school wasn't happy, she got me. He said, well, I got you a clarinet and all these little things, you're going to have to work. So some kind of way, I don't remember now, she got me employed with a grocery store called Meatland on Linwood, you know. So I was a stock boy at about 12 years old, I think.
0: Yeah.
1: You know? And that wasn't enough for us. You got to get a paper route. You know, so I was doing the paper route. Well, my mother was a taskmaster.
0: You know? Sounds like it.
1: She believed in work. You know, she kept me busy. You know what I mean? So I was working. She said, "If you keep these jobs going, I'll get you the saxophone."
0: Yeah.
1: So I started working, and she got this alto saxophone, and I would practice and practice and practice. And the students at the school said, at the high school, they would say, "Well, I'm gonna take you to see I want you to meet my teacher," which was Barry Harris. Mm-hmm. He was a famous piano player that was playing with Lee Morgan and Kenny Burrell and Bill Jackson, all the folks from this community in Detroit, and he would go to New York and record, and they would come back here, to play at different engagements. Because I'm talking about the 40s and the 50s. It's really the union, the auto industry, in the 40s and 50s was kind of like a renaissance, because everybody was working. They was coming. Yeah. Black folks was coming up from the South getting these jobs in the factory. People was coming from Europe, you know, being hired, you know, and a lot of famous musicians would come to Detroit and stay 3 or 4 months and just working around the area,
0: yeah.
1: you know,
0: yeah.
1: and because people was spent a lot of money on entertainment. They had it. They yes. had money to, and people buying homes and going into business and whatnot. Like we had a good well, it started Black Bottom is real famous in Detroit. Yeah. But there was another they moved from our people moved from Black Bottom and congregated on streets like neighborhoods like 12th Street,
0: yeah.
1: Linwood, Dexter, you know, yeah. those are prominent back in the day. Those were prominent neighborhoods, yeah. you know. Beautiful homes, big homes, beautiful homes. Like flowers, flower beds, you know, women love flowers, you know. Flowers is everywhere, you know. It's beautiful, beautiful terrain, yeah. Neighborhood and whatnot. And kids wasn't scared to walk the street, you know. I'm talking about the 50s,
0: yeah.
1: 40s and 50s and stuff like that.
0: Yeah.
1: And the union and the auto industry made the middle class,
0: yeah.
1: you know. So anyway, I started studying with these national musicians that were staying here. And shortly I went to, they heard about me in New York and I went to New York when I was 19, which broke my mother's heart because she wanted me to go to college right away.
0: Yeah.
1: You know, she had money, everything was all planned out for me, you know. And I was very rebellious. She tell me go right, I'm going left all the time. You know? So, but I did go back to college and I did an undergrad in business management and mass communication. But anyway, at 19, my career started, international career started when I went to New York at 19 and started working with international musicians. At that particular time, it was Grant Green, Hank Crawford, Big Maybell and Lloyd Price, you know, just working.
0: Yeah.
1: See, when you're young, when you're young, you're not hard to look at on the stage. And everybody want to, you know, they want a young person on the stage and you can really, you know, they want to promote you and whatnot, you know. Everybody wants a young person in the band. If you can play, you got to be able to play first.
0: So yeah. looks doesn't make the whole package, huh?
1: No. But it's important, though. It's important. As long as you got youth, youth. That's what I was telling these kids. You got everything, opportunities. The door's open right now.
0: Yes.
1: You know.
0: Yeah.
1: But as you get older, it's shutting. It's shut.
0: So I'm not going to go along with that, Wendell, because look at this amazing thing.
1: Certain things you can do when you at 20. I mean, 1920, that's
0: true.
1: You don't do when you 30, 40, 50, 60. You get other interests.
0: That's
1: other
0: true. Interests. And the know. Body can't stay out as late at night.
1: Oh,
0: as...
1: my, that.
0: So we're talking today to Wendell Harrison, who's a legendary, certainly a heart of Detroit, a legendary saxophonist. Wendell is just a couple of days away from releasing a new album here in Detroit.
1: Yes.
0: So we want to play a little bit of the title track and talk a little bit about that album. So the title of the new album is Get Up Off Your Knees. And right. Morris, you're going to take it away. Give us a little bit of Get Up Off Your Knees by Wendell Harrison.

0: We're talking today with Wendell Harrison, legendary jazz saxophonist in Detroit. And we're listening to the title song off of his newest release that's a couple of days away from coming out, Get Up Off Your Knees. So, Wendell, let's talk a little bit about the song and about the album. How long was this album in production?
1: Oh, I actually, this tune here, I wrote this in 1968. Like I said, I got a lot of archives, you know, I got a huge archive, you know, tunes that I write and that's store away, you know, and sometimes I bring them out. This is really a play. This was from a play, Get Off Your Knees, with a big choir, you know, and it's telling the kids, students, to prayer is good, but God, the Creator, you know, gives us an opportunity. All we have to do is be aware enough, you know, and alert enough to take advantage of the opportunities that the Creator gives us, right. You know, and instead of just sitting and waiting for somebody to give you something, you know, and you praying for stuff, you know, that's great, you know. But a lot of times you have to take the initiative to get up and hustle, meet people, and take advantage of the opportunities. A lot of opportunities that's around us, we're not aware of, you know. Yeah. So it's just trying to focus in on making ourselves aware. And on that particular tune there, I had the guy from this great artist from Senegal that I was talking about. He's chanting in Portuguese, Creole Portuguese, which is one of his. He speaks about 10 languages. You know, a lot of Africans speak a lot of different languages because they're traveling a lot. And for instance, he speaks Wolof, which is out of Senegal. He was born in Guinea-Bissau, so he speaks Portuguese, and then he also speaks French and Spanish, Italian, and you know. And this is very important for him because he's traveling so much. Uh-huh.
0: You know, the song is so, for me, it was so inspirational. I thought it was a right now that you wrote it. Just thinking about the moment that we're in, the circumstances, it just felt more like it was a right now kind of song that you wrote.
1: Well, so, Reverend, it's a cycle. Things don't never change.
0: The more we think they change, the more they stay the same, right?
1: Certainly. We was talking about the same thing in the 60s.
0: Yeah,
1: you know what I mean?
0: Yeah. Well, you're right about that. So it really felt that right now kind of impact on me. Just great for this time. So was there a reason that you pulled that particular piece to bring it forward to this? Something that motivated that happening?
1: Well, a lot of tunes, like I'm saying, a lot of these record companies is releasing a lot of tunes that I wrote, compositions I wrote in the 50s, 60s, and 70s. So that was one of the few that they missed. You know what I mean?
0: They left you out.
1: So I said, let me give this a try, you know. Because I recorded a different way. Now, this is just one. I think you are right in a way because I updated the feel because I wrote it in a little softer 3/4 time. This is in 5/4 time. It has more of an African influence, you know. Yeah. And when I wrote it in the 60s, it had more of a bebop, like a Betty Carter influence, you know.
0: Okay.
1: That kind of thing.
0: Yeah.
1: So I just put another little spin on it, and it had never been one of the tunes had never been released, you know.
0: Yeah.
1: So I thought it was time for it.
0: Yeah.
1: Yeah.
0: Well, I think that's God inspired, because it truly is time for it. You know, it feels like you were sitting in today and wrote the song. It doesn't feel like it was on the shelf and you brought it out. Talk a little bit about the folks that joined you in doing this album. Of course, Pamela is on the album. Talk about the folks that are with you.
1: An array of young people, you know, like I'm saying, like, of course, there's another a seasoned person that recorded with me in the 80s, Mickey Braden. She's on vocals, and she's kind of like a actress and vocalist. Mm-hmm. She's got a Ma Rainey production. She does Bessie Smith plays and whatnot. And she lived in Detroit as well, but now she's residing in New Jersey now, mm-hmm. Montclair, New Jersey. So I decided to use her on this particular tune because everybody knows her now. We did a lot of recording in the 80s, and Japanese put us out on the Peavine label in Japan, and she's on two releases, Dreams of the Love Supreme and Organic Dream. Those are two albums that I feature her on. And I said it was about time to hear from Mickey, you know, because she's a great, great vocalist. Uh-huh. And then I had some students from college, students that's coming down here playing every Tuesday that I was telling you about.
0: Yeah.
1: I said, I'm going to give you something to do. I'm giving y'all something to do. You know, sitting up here playing and stuff like that. This is a project, you know, and they can be inspired by having their name on an international release, you know.
0: Yeah.
1: So the drummer is Lewis Jones. He's graduating this year from Wayne State, and great drummer. The guy is really really creative. Then I have a guitar player. On this one, I don't have a guitar player. I have a Pate on bass. My wife, Pam, is on piano. Trinino on trumpet. And who else? I had Chinello on percussions.
0: Uh-huh.
1: And I think that's about it. Each of these tunes, I have different ensemble on mm-hmm. different tracks. Mm-hmm. Sometimes I have a big ensemble. I have like 12 pieces on 12, 16 pieces on about three or four tunes on the album, mm-hmm. you know. And then I have Imbayo Chui. He's a cardinal from the Black Madonna. He's mm-hmm. reciting poetry, talking about education, you know.
0: Right.
1: Talking about education, and he's talking about a revolution. Another track he talked about the culture that we live in is like animated. You listen to it, it's like an animated cartoon, because he's talking about Trump and the council folks and the neighborhood. It's very creative. When you listen to it, you laugh. You know?
0: Yeah.
1: It's, 'cause I like comedy, you know, with these different productions. I try to keep it up.
0: Yeah.
1: So you can be inspired and get a positive feeling from the music, you know.
0: Right. You know? Right. So we have to take a little bit of a break just to make sure that there's a break on track. While we go out for the break, we want to hear a little bit of education. I think that's queued up. So Detroit, this is My Block, My Hood, My City. I'm the Revy Rev with Wendell Harrison today, talking about his new release, Get Up Off Your Knees. We're coming right back, Detroit. Come on back with us.

0: of human minds, the catalyst for budding plant children. We nourish the children of the world with seeds of greatness to take root, sprout, grow, and blossom into the unseen hopes, promises, and aspirations of tomorrow's yet unborn. We are the sowers of deeper meanings and the conduits of ideas simple and complex. We flex the muscles of language, bend the barbells of weighted concepts, and test the boundaries of age-old stereotypes and mindsets, stretching wide the imaginal layers of untapped cognition within youthful hearts. Learning how to teach and teaching how to learn, learning and teaching, learning and reaching children, pushing them beyond the limitations of rational knowing, knowing there's always more to learning and growing than energies flowing in peer pools of glowing minds. Minds like mine, soulful minds, creative minds, critical minds, analytical and philosophical minds, minds, gold mines of talents, diamond mines of abilities, coal mines full of precious resources. Our children are just waiting to be uncovered, discovered, recovered. Whatever they want to be, whatever they can be, what they need to be, it's all up to us to encourage them, to inspire them, to motivate and uplift them, to conjure up the raw, hidden treasure buried way down deep inside their youthful bosoms. They're just waiting to discover the child within them, just waiting to thrive and prosper, just waiting to explode into the bad mother shut your mouths that we know they can, will, must become. We are the educators of the children of the world. We are the educators of the world's children. We are the educators, the stimulators, emancipators, the builders and crafters of human minds. The agents for affirming those child caterpillars to germinate, hibernate, reintegrate, and transform themselves into butterflies, ascending to the heights of the brightest horizons of tomorrow's yet unborn.
1: WNUC 96.7. Hey, Detroit, thanks so much for coming back. I think this is off the hook. Talking to Wendell Harrison today. I love that song, Educators. That was so great. Wendell, do you see, is there a common ground in music where this intergenerational piece kind of melts away and there's a cross-generational work? A lot of fields, there's this divide between one generation and the next generation and the old and the youth. But is music a common ground that melts away?
2: Music is one of the attributes that we have that everybody can participate in. You know, music is a gift, is an attribute of God. You know, sound. You know, that's divine. You know what I mean? Everybody can deal with sound and in some kind of way. In Africa, we deal with a lot of dance, sound with dance. So music makes you dance. Yeah. You know. And so, on that tip, I work with a lot of dance troupes, you know, with this music. For instance, that tune can be dance. I'm using a lot of African percussions and whatnot. So oftentimes I work with Lisa McCall. She has a dance troupe, a company here, and Penny Gabolo. You know, used to teach her dance at Mary Grove. You know, and also I work with jazz studies folks, like big bands and universities and whatnot, dealing with big band jazz and trying to deal with the historical, giving them historical.

0: historical knowledge of some of the masters that created this music, you know. And it's a social affair too. You bring people in that we playing music together, yeah. And we learning as in groups and whatnot. Mm-hmm. So generation in terms of generational, the generational concept. When I was a kid, it was older people that hired me, mm-hmm. and taught me. And this thing about education, I think we need, as adults, we need to disperse more of the knowledge to the young people. So, you know, just telling them stories, how we learn and how we developed when we was coming up. Give them a concept of how this universe might work for them, you know?
1: Yes.
0: You know, passing on the knowledge. That was actually the theme of the educators. Mm-hmm. Of course, in bio, he's tripping. I mean, he takes it on another level, you know. He's got a vivid imagination, you know, as you can hear.
1: Absolutely. You know,
0: but my thing is talk to the younger generation. They might save our life.
1: You're right. You're so right. So, Wendell, what can we expect as this album is released? You know, in the old days, I knew how albums were released. I knew about the release parties, and, you know, we were all out there hyping and pushing. How's this album release, and how can people attach to the album?
0: Oh, this is released online. You know, back in the day, they would have parties, and we would have tours and whatnot. You know, that's how we promoted albums, by tours and events.
1: Yeah,
0: we've been shut down. That's gone. Game's over. You know?
1: Game, set, match. You're right.
0: So the only thing we have to utilize the technology. Thank God we have the technology.
1: Yes.
0: We have to use the take technology to get information and get music to people. And that's when I try to write something that's inspiring and to motivate people to, like, in terms of education, learning things, you know, and trying to keep it positive.
1: Yeah.
0: You know, I'm on the positive side. I'm constantly learning too. You know, just streaming, you can reach more people by streaming. You know, I did this thing for the museum, and they have outlets. I did it. They streamed all over the world. Mm-hmm. You know, so if you got the right technology, you can reach more people instead of dealing with, let's say, Venue that only sits 5,000 to 10,000, you know. Mm-hmm. Now, with this technology, it allows us to reach more people. And I can do a lot of stuff from my own studio, mm-hmm. record from my own studio, and send it out to the world, you know. Yeah. So, but I got to, you know, I'm old school. I'm learning every day. You know, it's a learning curve for me.
1: Yeah.
0: The old man here.
1: Yeah.
0: It's a learning curve. You know, but learning keeps you alive too. On other, if you're constantly learning stuff, yeah. Life on this earth is a little easier.
1: Yeah.
0: You know, if you're constantly trying to, you're pushing yourself, you're reaching out, learning stuff, and if you keep that curiosity happening, you know. Life is a little easier.
1: Yeah.
0: You know, still thinking about the past a lot, you know, what I should have did, you know.
1: We all have those days.
0: You know what I mean? So we try to think about what's going to happen, and we prepare for the future.
1: Yeah.
0: And use these technology and keep communicating with the youth, so they got it naturally.
1: Yeah. So Wendell, I have to say this though. Yeah, I understand, and maybe this is because I'm that old school person too, but you can reach thousands, millions of people in the tech in this virtual arena, but there is nothing that compares to being able to go hear a live performance from, a great talent like you and Pamela. I can remember, and this is old, now listen to me, going to the Howard Theater and hearing the Temptations and the Miracles and seeing them on this up there,
0: See,
1: There's a difference in music like that.
0: the Howard Theater in DC, you talking about?
1: Oh yeah, that's where I'm from, Washington, D.C. So, and all my life I've been able to go and hear music live and see the musicians and their passion. You can hear the music and hear a passion, but it's something when I see your face and see the passion on your face and see that. There's a different kind of conveyance than a virtual. Even now, talking to you on this virtual media is totally different
0: It's
1: than
0: different.
1: if you and I were sitting in a studio together and we could talk about this and share this moment. So it's
0: The
1: good.
0: spiritual, you don't get the spiritual energy,
1: Right,
0: you
1: right,
0: know, from a video that
1: right.
0: you get from a face-to-face in person, you know.
1: Sure.
0: But the thing is, we have to, the videos, we have to enhance these videos and keep working with the different plugins and this working this equipment. See, we do the best we can, and then we got to give people something of substance, you know. We could just can't send anything junk out to them, you know.
1: That's true.
0: We got to put our heads, you know, and concentrate on, and develop something that's worthwhile
1: Yeah.
0: viewing, you know.
1: Right.
0: And
1: But tell the truth now, if everything changed tonight and we could go back to live tomorrow and be, would you not be back out on the road pushing this new album, doing performances, doing what we do, because that's the energy, that's the whole thing.
0: I grew up like that. I
1: Yes,
0: grew up, so
1: yes.
0: you're talking to the choir. I grew up with, that's just too much just to think about. If that could happen, I don't know what I would do. I would be so happy. I don't know what I would do. It's because I had so much fun going out on the road dealing with big major audiences and stuff like that. Meet
1: Yeah.
0: people. I like to meet people, you know,
1: Yes. Yeah. Yeah.
0: and that keeps me rolling, you know.
1: Yeah.
0: Cause every we go to Italy, Germany, Africa. I've been on did a tour in Africa. We went to Abidjan, Ivory Coast, and Senegal. We went to Tunisia, Fax Tunisia in North Africa, Egypt. I did two cities in Egypt, Cairo and Alexandrine. Then we went to Turkey and went to Syria and Jordan, you know. And everywhere I went, you know, I got a feel of that particular terrain and the
1: Yes,
0: people,
1: yeah.
0: you know. And they embraced me.
1: Yes, yeah.
0: And they knew who I was.
1: Yeah.
0: The people on the block don't even know who I am.
1: That's true.
0: That's all my block.
1: Right. And the more virtual we go, the harder that connection piece is.
0: Yeah,
1: So,
0: you know,
1: but
0: really
1: I
0: hard.
1: wish it would change tonight that you could be back. I know Pam don't want that, but you could be back out on the road because that is the way you can truly, truly get feel and be involved in music and in the entertainment and in arts that people have to share.
0: That's really the thing that really inspired me to deal with the industry, music industry, was meeting people
1: Yeah.
0: and traveling, you know, meeting people, because the opportunities is with people, you know
1: Yes,
0: what I mean?
1: yeah. And that
0: You
1: brings
0: know.
1: that experience to your music too, to what you've experienced, what you've seen, it feels back into your music. So, Wendell, we don't have a lot of time left. I could talk to you another hour. I know I could. I just love talking to you.
0: This is like in your living room or something.
1: It is. It's great. So we have to make sure we get back connected again. But how can people get, I know it's online. Where do I have to go online if people wanted to get this record, the release?
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1: Do you have a website that people could go to?
0: Yes, I have a website too. Thank you for reminding me. I have a website, WendellHarrison.com, and you can read all about me, and you can send me an email, and I can send you a physical CD. You know, I can see the real CD. From my but the most distribution is online now. You know,
1: right?
0: People don't buy CDs anymore.
1: We still do.
0: Me and you do.
1: Yeah, right. We still do in the studio. We still do.
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1: Yeah. So, Wendell, just talking to you is such, it's refreshing. I love your family. I love certainly Pam. Every time I can get to connect with Pam. We haven't even begun to scratch what you could talk about. You're a Kresge Eminent Artist Award winner. You've just been around a long time. There's tremendous things. You're recording under Tribe is your album label. Right. And yes, the album is called Get Up Off Your Knees. I love that title. And I love a couple of the tracks on it. I wanted to dance to education. That was what I went back to a little bit.
0: And that's WendellHarrison.com.
1: WendellHarrison.com. Okay. And the release should be out Friday, at least Friday, or early next week.
0: Right.
1: Again, the Kresge Eminent Artist Award winner, Detroit's very own. We just love Wendell Harrison, Detroit's own saxophonist. Thanks so much, Wendell, for joining us. We're going to get back in touch because I think we got some more to talk about.
0: Yes, we do. God bless you.
1: God bless you, too. This is My Block, My Hood, My City. I'm the Revy Rev, the Reverend Joan Ross. Hey, we're taking the top of the hour. Detroit, stay with us. We've got another hour of show. Don't go anywhere.
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There will be no pictures of you and LeBron James winning the NBA championship in a dead heat with the Golden State Warriors. 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

0: educators of the world's children. We are the educators of the children of this world. We are the educators, the liberators, proactivators, the molders and sculptors of human minds, the catalysts for budding plant children. We nourish the children of the world with seeds of greatness to take root, sprout, grow, and blossom into the unseen hopes, promises, and aspirations of tomorrow's yet unborn. We are the sowers of deeper meanings and the conduits of ideas simple and complex. We flex the muscles of language, bend the barbells of weighted concepts, and test the boundaries of age-old stereotypes and mindsets, stretching wide the imaginal layers of untapped cognition within youthful hearts. Learning how to teach and teaching how to learn, learning and teaching, learning and reaching children, pushing them beyond the limitations of rational knowing, knowing there's always more to learning and growing than energies flowing in peer pools of glowing minds. Minds like mine, soulful minds, creative minds, critical minds, analytical and philosophical minds, minds, gold mines of talents, diamond mines of abilities, coal mines full of precious resources. Our children are just waiting to be uncovered, discovered, recovered. Whatever they want to be, whatever they can be, what they need to be, it's all up to us to encourage them, to inspire them, to motivate and uplift them, to conjure up the raw, hidden treasure buried way down deep inside their youthful bosoms. They're just waiting to discover the child within them, just waiting to thrive and prosper, just waiting to explode into the bad mother shut your mouths that we know they can, will, must become. We are the educators of the children of the world. We are the educators of the world's children. We are the educators, the stimulators, emancipators, the builders and crafters of human minds, the agents for affirming those child caterpillars to germinate, hibernate, reintegrate, and transform themselves into butterflies, ascending to the heights of the brightest horizons of tomorrow's yet unborn.
1: Utilities make a guaranteed profit from building new power plants like big natural gas plants and pipelines. Some want to maximize profits by reducing competition and controlling the market. When customers generate their own energy, big utility loses money. This solar fact is a public service announcement of this station.
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0: Folk musician Nora Brown singing Jack Black Davy. This is Democracy Now!, democracynow.org. I'm Amy Goodman with Juan Gonzalez. 60 years ago, on July 4, 1966, President Johnson signed the Freedom of Information Act, or FOIA, into law. The law was a critical step towards government transparency, even though Johnson decided not to hold a public event for the signing and instead issued a signing statement focused on exemptions for national security. FOIA only got stronger after the Watergate scandal in 1974, when Congress amended the law to make it one of the most powerful tools available for journalists, researchers, advocates, and everyday people to hold the government accountable and reveal severe wrongdoing by the U.S. government, both at home and overseas. Well, now FOIA seems to be in serious trouble. A Washington Post investigation from earlier this year found the massive purge at federal agencies last year has had a significant impact on the number of workers responding to FOIA requests. At a Senate Judiciary Committee hearing on FOIA in April of last year, Illinois Democratic Senator Dick Durbin described the reduction in numbers of FOIA officers in an attempt to foil FOIA. Our next guest has a new piece in the New Republic. It's headlined, My Front Row Seat to the Slow Death of the Freedom of Information Act. In it, he writes, I file FOIA requests for a living, and the landmark law, which turns 60 this week, is near a breaking point. Ian Head is Open Records Manager at the Center for Constitutional Rights, joining us from Los Angeles. Ian, thanks so much for being there. Why don't you hold forth on what's happened to FOIA, why it began, and what kind of access people have to documents today, to using the Freedom of Information Act?
1: Thanks so much for having me. That's a big question. I'll try to address it as best as possible. I think, you know, FOIA has been a really, as you said, amazing tool to let—and I really want to key in on the different groups of people that you mentioned, especially ordinary people, to access government information and records, not just lawyers or journalists. Anyone can file a FOIA. And so I think it's been a really powerful tool. And in my 15-plus years at the Center for Constitutional Rights, I've kind of watched— it work in amazing ways, and especially with the different social justice organizations and organizers and lawyers that we work with. All that being said, I think I've also witnessed this in kind of increased level of delay and kind of tactics to kind of block and dissuade people from filing or following through on their FOIA requests. And that's been really troubling and has really, I think, as you said, increased under this administration.
2: Yeah, and, you know, I'd like to stress that point because I, as a journalist, I've been filing FOIA requests for more than 50 years now. And I've been stunned at, as you mentioned, the longer delays now in responding by government agencies, even though they're usually required either at the federal or state level to respond within 5 days or 7 work or business days. They now drag stuff out for months, sometimes years. Also, the number of exceptions have grown dramatically, especially when it comes to government contracts with private companies. And unless you word your request precisely, the agencies often claim that it's too broad for them to answer. So this is not just under Trump. This has been constantly happening now for decades, hasn't it?
1: Yeah. I mean, I think that's really a key point I'm trying to make here is it's gotten extremely bad in this last year and a half under Trump, but this has been going on for decades. And when I talk to folks such as yourself or others who have been filing FOIA requests, you know, I know people who file FOIA requests in the, say, in the 1970s and 80s didn't have to go to court, were able to get pretty important material from the FBI, even the CIA, without having to litigate those requests. And now it is literally, especially with the large law enforcement agencies, so hard. They might not even respond ever. And like you said, months down the road, it's really, you know, I talked to a journalist the other day who said She doesn't even file federal FOIA requests at this point because there just is, it's kind of a waste of time. She'd rather file state level requests. But I mean, we need to be able to file federal FOIA requests so we can see what this government is doing.
2: And the Trump administration is trying to reclassify finished documents to avoid release. How could that affect the entire FOIA framework?
1: When you say finished documents?
2: In other words, the documents that were already completed, but then they're reclassifying them afterwards.
1: Oh, yeah. I mean, they're trying, in my experience, to kind of reclassify all kinds of material. And also just, you know, when we do get these documents, they're so heavily redacted that it becomes a kind of ongoing back and forth conversation, whether it's with the agency or the government lawyers, if we're in court, just trying to squeeze a little bit of material out of the redactions. I mean, I think they have a lot of new strategies to kind of drag these things on to the point where it's been, say, a year and a half, 2 years since you filed your FOIA request, and the reason for doing so may have come and gone. You know, the policies that you were originally asking for may no longer be in effect or in effect the same way. And so by kind of creating these different administrative rules and kind of dragging things out, it really makes FOIA a less efficient and less helpful tool when it comes to actually getting records.
0: And Ed, I want to thank you for being with us. Open Records Manager at the Center for Constitutional Rights. His most recent piece for The New Republic we'll link to at democracynow.org, my front row seat to the slow death of the Freedom of Information Act. That does it for our show. Our condolences to our audio engineer, to Miguel Noguera, and his sister Anna, and the whole family on the death of their mom. What a wonderful woman. That does it for the show. We'll be in Kansas City for the screening of Steal the Story, Please, July 17th and 18th, and Martha's Vineyard on July 31st. Check our website. I'm Amy Goodman with Juan Gonzalez.
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5: Broadcasting from the Civic Cypher Studios, welcome to the QR Code, where we share perspective, seek understanding, and shape outcomes. I'm your host, Ramses Ja.
6: He is your host. I just work here, but you can call me Q Ward.
5: Q is also your host, and he does more than work here. He makes the whole ship go. But you are who we're focused on at the moment. We appreciate you tuning in. We have a great show in store for you today. We want you to stick around because we are going to be talking about quite a few things we think will be helpful. We're going to learn some things along with you and hopefully share some things that we've learned. And, you know, we always open the floor for you to share things that you have learned with us. But in this episode, we're going to be talking about whether or not it is possible to be a black white supremacist. This is a conversation that Q and I were having recently, and we have a few names to bring up and a few positions to flesh out. So stick around for that. We're also going to talk about the IQ scores of black people relative to white people, because this is something that the far right people like to bring up. It's baseless, of course. I'll spoil it for you. It's baseless, but we're going to dig into what IQ scores mean and what affects them and so forth. We're also going to be talking about how we have found ways to engage with people with different political opinions. That's coming up for our dialogue segment. And then an important question that came up recently that really is worth us digging into. Was Jackie Robinson a DEI hire? Jackie Robinson is the baseball player that integrated the MLB. Was he a DEI hire? Does he qualify as a DEI hire? And I think that's something that will certainly help provide a framework to how we view the world today. All that and so much more. But before we move on, we like to start off with a feel-good feature. And today's feel-good feature, we're shouting out Kendrick Lamar. Kendrick Lamar, for those who don't know, is quietly funding college tuition for 25 black students from Compton. Some of their identities have been revealed after years. During a recent UCLA ceremony, a student emotionally shared that he wouldn't be here without a scholarship from an anonymous donor. And now he knows that it was Kendrick Lamar. Media later uncovered that Kendrick secretly funded full tuition for 25 students from Compton, where he grew up. This story is credited to Vintage Art Times. And I think that the reason that it's not covered by like bigger media outlets is because, again, Kendrick was trying to be anonymous, which, based on what I know, a person who's been able to sit and have a couple of conversations with Kendrick, is consistent with his character. It doesn't really seem like he'd want a lot of shine from that. I haven't run this one by you yet, Q, but, you know, doesn't this feel sort of on brand for Kendrick?
7: Well, the thing is, you know, we can easily get bogged down with semantics and specifics when it comes to the stories. Mm-hmm. Even if this story was completely debunked, you know, Kendrick Lamar has been credited with donating
5: a lot of stuff. Yeah.
7: Tens of thousands, maybe hundreds of thousands of dollars to high school music departments.
5: Yeah.
7: You know, getting wheelchair accessible vans for schools, mm-hmm. Contributed to Habitat for Humanity, hurricane relief, you know, Black Lives Matter, you know, All Right inspired a nation and really a lot of the world. Mm-hmm. So this has not been proven true or false beyond probably that source, because I haven't read it anywhere, but it's not hard to believe at all. So yeah. I'm on the same
5: how he moves.
7: Yeah.
5: So I'll go with that. But shout out to Kendrick for that. All right. You know what? Us asking ourselves whether or not it's possible to be a black white supremacist, you and I know the answer to that. White supremacy doesn't mean necessarily a white person has to be in the driver's seat. White supremacy can benefit non-white people. There were black slave owners, and it's said that some of those folks were the cruelest slave owners in the country. The economic system at the time, in place at the time, was based around slave ownership. And so there are many people that would say that during slavery, you know, that's kind of peak white supremacy. And, you know, again, the idea that there were black slave owners flies in the face of the fact that black people can't be white supremacists. But there are some names that come up, certainly, you know, in our travels, Q's and myself, especially when we're talking with folks who are more conservative thinking than we are. And a lot of times they use the race of certain political pundits to hide behind. I say, well, you know, Candace Owens feels the same way that I feel, and she's black. So this idea cannot be in and of itself racist because this is a black woman who feels the way that I feel, right? And that's a very common excuse. It's a very thin excuse, but a very common excuse. And I, you know, I'll let you share a bit here, Q, before we get into some of the other names here. But I know that this has been something that has happened, you know, for you as well.
7: I wish this question was either harder to answer or that the answer was flatly no. Like, that'd be an easier conversation to have. Like, sure. Could there be black white supremacists? Absolutely not. And like, we'd have to get order in the court because everybody in the courtroom lost their mind and just got out of control and slamming the gavel, order. And like, we just had to calm everybody down.
8: I can see it.
7: Ridiculous question. Everybody's upset and you're flipping over tables and throwing stuff and pushing babies down and just pandemonium, just chaos. Everybody's like, people would lose it if you asked such a question. I hate that the answer is absolutely.
8: Yeah.
7: And that it doesn't take us 10 seconds to think about it before we answer.
8: Yeah.
7: There are, for the entirety of the system of white supremacy, examples of Black people that helped hold it up.
8: Mm-hmm.
7: We recently had a conversation about the Willie Lynch letter, and there's logic and sinister like thought and planning in that letter that led to not only there being, you know, Black white supremacists, but for parts of history, Black people playing a pivotal role and making sure that system endured and making sure that we obeyed and making sure that we were subservient, making sure that we stayed in bondage.
8: Yeah.
7: So, yeah, the answer has always been yes.
8: Yeah.
7: I just wish we would have evolved out of a position where it could even still be true. But unfortunately, there will always be room for and money for and opportunity for Black faces that are willing to parrot the beliefs and the ideals of white supremacy.
8: Yeah. And I think that that's key, because when you have one group at the top and another group at the bottom in a society, recruiting a couple of folks from the bottom to the middle that's a very powerful position to have a human being, because in their minds, well, I live in a society where there is very much a binary. I'm either the haves or I'm the have-nots. But I, the individual, occupy a very unique space in this binary society where I'm not the zero. I'm not the one, but I'm not the zero. I'm somewhere in between. And as long as I help maintain this binary, then I will occupy a place of a privilege, a prestige. In the past, we would refer to this as, like, you know, those of us that come from Black culture, we refer to this as Uncle Tom, you know, maybe there's, you know, and depending on the context, you could refer to this as like the house Negro or the head house Negro, which is, again, someone who occupies that little gap in between the binary. So let me make this live a little bit more. So I mentioned Uncle Tom. Another person who kind of feels like a Black white supremacist that is from popular culture is Clayton Bigsby. Dave Chappelle famously played a character named Clayton Bigsby, a Black white supremacist who was blind. And so he didn't know that he was Black, right? He just thought he was white and hated Black folks. But, you know, the comedy, of course, is that he himself was Black. There's a guy named Uncle Ruckus, for those who've seen the anime cartoon, The Boondocks. Shout out to Yamara Taylor, my big sister, who is the staff writer for that show when that was being produced. And, you know, Steven is another person. Steven, for those who've seen Django Unchained, Steven really is the character that best embodies the idea of, you know, the head house Negro, right? And so all of these names will come up from time to time. But there are people in modern times that very much function in the same way that these other characters have functioned, right? These characters are dangerous, and they give a Black shield to white supremacy. And don't be fooled, they're often very intelligent, very charismatic. They are propped up, exalted, and it's often suggested that these folks should be the model for all Black people. And, you know, when you do the math and you think, all Black people should behave like this person, the reason that all Black people don't is because, are all Black people just, you know, stupid, you know, misinformed, uneducated? Or is this example not true to their nature, to their predicament, to their circumstances, to their plight. You know what I mean? And I think that conundrum is rarely faced by people that try to hide behind that black shield of the white supremacy, but it's certainly a question worth asking. Now, I'm going to share a couple of names here that we know about. Candace Owens, as I mentioned, she's a person that is on record saying that police brutality is a myth. Once upon a time, she praised Hitler for his nationalism. Weird. She made a George Floyd documentary released on his birthday. Like, it's just an extra cruel thing to do. And the documentary about George Floyd was to suggest that somehow he was the reason that he died, that he had a knee on his, like, it was his own fault or otherwise, that he did not deserve to live because of other things in his life as he was getting himself together or whatever this story is. A black woman made that documentary, right? Don't forget, she's also the person that wore the White Lives Matter shirt, which is deeply insulting to the majority of black people, next to Kanye West in Paris for Fashion Week. Another person, Justice Clarence Thomas. He's a black conservative that wants black people to pull themselves up by their bootstraps. Let's forget for a second that that's impossible to do. But, you know, it's a common saying. He's one of those folks, right? Nothing wrong with him so far. But he's closest to the character Steven from Django. He is the embodiment of skin folk and kin folk. So we don't count on him to support a black agenda. Indeed, the opposite. And his wife, who is white, by the way, not that that matters, but she is, she participated in and protected those involved with January 6th, right? Okay, let's go to Herschel Walker. He was a name that was in the headlines a few years ago, and of course, back when he played in the NFL. He is the embodiment of everything the right supposedly despises about black men in America, but celebrity culture gave him a head start because of his name, and as a result, he got to at least try to play the political game. And then a big name that we know around here, Kanye West, or Ye. Remember, he's the one that said George Bush doesn't care about black people. So once upon a time, he was that Kanye West. But lately, you know, since then, he's worn a Confederate flag, said slavery was a choice, said Harriet Tubman never freed the slaves. Obviously, the MAGA hat, the White Lives Matter shirt, fraternizing with known white supremacists, then became a full-blown Nazi, praising Hitler, making music about Hitler. So the answer is yes, it is possible for black people to be white supremacists. Now, IQ scores. this one came up because, you know, we don't really dig into the corners of the internet. We just don't really need to do that. But every so often something pops up because we have to pay attention to conversations on the far right. And I'll be transparent. I do it probably more than I should. And Q has a pretty healthy relationship with far right propaganda because he protects his peace a lot better than I do. And I'm still learning from you, Q. But it, either way, we do have to look into this stuff. We have to know kind of what these people are thinking, talking about, saying, right? In order to have conversations that we feel will be fruitful and that might penetrate, maybe, okay? So I'm going to share a bit. This comes from Quora, right? The online forum where people post questions and the other people answer them. So this is not, you know, well-sourced, but it does present an interesting question and an interesting thought-provoking response, which Q and I are prepared to discuss. So the question posted says, don't most blacks have a lower IQ than whites? Do you believe in evolution? Blacks look different, as do Asians and Caucasians. Evolution doesn't stop with skin pigment. Okay, that's the question. The answer, the irony here is extremely painful, suppressing the urge to engage in ad hominem. Thomas Sowell discovered old military mental test results. Quote, differences in mental test scores among different racial and ethnic groups were taken as proof of genetic differences in innate mental ability during the progressive era in the early 20th century. Progressives regarded the fact that the average IQ test score among whites was higher than the average among blacks as conclusive proof of genetic determinism. Okay. And we talk a lot about data and misinterpreting data and cognitive bias and so forth on this show. So allow me to continue. The answer continues. A closer look at mental health data, however, shows that there were not only individual blacks with higher IQs than most whites, but also whole categories of whites who scored at or below the mental test scores of blacks. Among American soldiers given mental tests during the First World War, for example, white soldiers from Georgia, Arkansas, Kentucky, and Mississippi scored lower on mental tests than black soldiers from Ohio, Illinois, New York, and Pennsylvania. Among other groups of whites, those with average mental test scores no higher than the average mental test score among blacks included those in various isolated mountain communities in the United States, those living in the Hebrides Islands off Scotland, and those in isolated canal boat communities in Britain. Looking at achievements in general, people living in geographically isolated environments around the world have long lagged behind the progress of people with a wider cultural universe, regardless of the race of the people in these isolated places. When the Spaniards discovered the Canary Islands in the 15th century, they found people of a Caucasian race living at Stone Age level. That's about all I'm willing to give on this question. Using common sense, you'll only be able to determine this properly if everyone is equally given a good education that is consistent across the board and over a substantial period of time. And I don't think we have ever seen that. There are definitely many, many, many black people with higher IQs than you. Okay. I'm going to just read one more thing, Q, and then I want you to jump in. But to provide context for folks who might have heard this, might believe this, or are susceptible to this type of rhetoric, black people are less intelligent, whatever. I'm going to share this. This is from the BBC. Being poor can sap a person's mental resources, research published in the Journal of Science suggests. The work, external by an international team, demonstrates how poverty takes its toll on cognitive function, leaving less mental capacity for other tasks. The evidence comes from two studies carried out in India and the U.S. Previous data had shown a link between poverty and bad decision-making, but the root causes of this correlation were unclear. The U.S., British, and Canadian team tried to shed light on this chicken and egg puzzle by isolating the financial factor from others that might interfere with the results. One part of the study used the natural financial cycle tied to the crop cycle of sugarcane farmers in India. The farmers go through three crucial stages in the cycle: before the harvest, when they have taken out loans to grow the crops and thus are extremely poor, and then after the harvest but before being paid, when farmers are at the greatest extent of their poverty, and after being paid. Okay. So, you know, you can read the rest of the article if you want, but suffice it to say that there's a cycle embedded in the farmer's fiscal year that affects their cognitive abilities, their capacity to score higher on IQ tests, right? Now, I did some additional research here. Last thing I'll share, and I have it written down, so I'll just read it. Besides genetics, because this is the argument for, you know, white supremacists, people that are racist, so forth, is to suggest somehow that white people are genetically superior and intellectually superior based on their whiteness or their genetics, right? So besides genetics, environmental factors such as socioeconomic status, education, nutrition is a big one, okay? Early childhood experiences, traumas, etc., prenatal factors, physical exercise, age, health, stress, sleep deprivation, and exposure to toxins. Read about environmental racism. All have been known to affect IQ, okay? So I wanted to share this. This is how you get people from like Appalachia, you know, largely white communities, score lower tests, IQ tests, or people who live in food deserts, you know, black communities around the country, you know, or whatever. And so there are factors beyond your genetics that affect your capacity to learn and to grow. I know you know all this stuff, Q, but I just want to get your thoughts here.
7: You know, we brought up this topic before.
8: A while ago, yeah.
7: And I remember not wanting to talk about it because I just thought the question was ridiculous.
8: Yeah.
7: Like, you know, begging the question of seriously considering a genetic genome-based lack of intellect because of the melanin in your skin today should be a ridiculous thing to ask out loud.
8: Yeah.
7: You know, even back when this question was being begged, it was with intent. And we've used the words pseudoscience, which I hate because it makes it sound like a science. It makes it sound bogus science. Some legitimacy. It was just insanity. It wasn't science at all. Is we're going to prove a conclusion that we've already reached by creating our own data and our own subsets and no peer review. And if it is peer review, it's somebody who already agrees with me before we even started. Like, it's just like,
8: there's nothing scientific about the process.
7: There's no scientific method or process in you know, tied to it. And again, I think when everyone knows the answer to the question before we ask it, then asking it is a waste of time. Mm-hmm. And both sides of the argument knew the answer before we asked it. So it's a frustrating thing to ever have been pondered. But the same people that used God and Jesus to justify slavery and kidnapping and human trafficking pose these kind of questions, all to justify the same things, right? We can prove that they're less than human, that they're less than us, that they deserve this awful treatment, and or that we tamed and trained the savages so they benefited from the way that we treated them. We can feel better about ourselves, and our children can smile in the pictures as we pose next to the most heinous things that we've ever done to other human beings at picnics of all places. So entertaining this with even a modicum of actual question mark, like we don't already know, was kind of an annoying idea to me. But I think, you know, as my brother would typically say, sometimes you have to say the ridiculous things out loud, reframe them as ridiculous, so that people don't get caught up in pondering whether or not this is something they should ever consider. So no one else has to ponder this. We did it for you. You're welcome.
8: Yeah. And I'll give a little bit of a peek behind the curtain. I wouldn't say kicking and screaming, but you know, when this came up for us to discuss, Q was very much like, do we need to do that again? Because I understand it, because it's like, by taking it seriously and talking about it, it's almost like we're dignifying it, or we're giving it a modicum of credibility, which it doesn't deserve, you know. But the fact is, there are some people who might feel that way, and they might end up in your life, and hopefully now you know how to engage with them. So, moving on. You know, something I've noticed lately, Q, is that, you know, when we see police at events that we go to, because we have to move around the country quite a bit, and a lot of times we're around, you know, important folks, elected officials, dignitaries, that sort of stuff. And, you know, we're at the other end of the spectrum, too. We're at protest. We're, you know, whatever. But we're, you know, police are a part of how we move around. You know, they're there constantly. In recent years, I've noticed that the police are kind of keeping their faces covered. And that feels super weird, right? So, well, first off, you've noticed this, too, right?
7: It's impossible not to notice. And it's interesting, because I saw something online earlier today where someone was calling something like this weird. And I thought weird was a weird choice. Mm-hmm. This is terrifying.
8: Yeah, there you go. Okay.
7: Like, weird makes it seem like not all that bad, just kind of nuanced.
8: Yeah, annoying.
7: No, this is the scariest thing I've ever seen.
8: Yeah.
7: I have to drive down the street. You know, the law enforcement vehicles have always made me uncomfortable. Imagine how that feels now.
8: When you don't know who the person is and you can't recognize them again, it feels like there's no way to protect yourself or get some sort of recompense if this doesn't go your way. Well, there's an article that came out from The Guardian, and I think that it kind of speaks to this phenomenon, so I'll share. Some wear baklavas, some wear neck gaiters, sunglasses, and hats. Some wear masks and casual clothes. It's a trend that has sparked alarm among civil rights and law enforcement experts alike. Mike German, a former FBI agent, said officers' widespread use of masks was unprecedented in U.S. law enforcement and a sign of a rapidly eroding democracy. Quote, masking symbolizes the drift of law enforcement away from democratic controls, he says. Now, remember, this is a former FBI agent. All right. The Department of Homeland Security has insisted masks are necessary to protect officers' privacy, arguing without providing evidence that there has been an uptick in violence against agents. Okay, so officers and privacy feels a little weird, because I know that when you ask an officer for their name and their badge number, they're supposed to give it to you. Like, that's like a law, and the officers work for the public. So if you're a public servant, you know, privacy is kind of you're working for the public. So the privacy part is not compatible with the public part. You know what I'm saying? Anyway, I'll finish. But German argued the long-term consequences could be severe. The practice could erode trust in the U.S. law enforcement agencies. Quote, when it's hard to tell who a masked individual is working for, it's hard to accept that it is a legitimate use of authority. Unquote. He noted. And he said, when real agents use masks more frequently, it becomes easier for imposters to operate. This is something that we know because, you know, the no-knock warrants, we had a whole deal about that. We probably spent a month on that. No-knock warrants. People can just kick in the door and say they're the police, get on the ground, and you don't know if they are the police or not, right? So, and that's very scary. And if you're a black person and you're exercising your Second Amendment right, that could be the end of your life. Somebody just kicked in the door, said they were the police. You were trying to protect yourself, and then you die. And we have stories about that, of course. All right, I'll finish. German, who previously worked undercover in white supremacist and militia groups and is now a fellow at the Brennan Center for Justice, a nonprofit, spoke to The Guardian about the dangers of officer masking, why he thinks officers are concealing themselves, and how far the U.S. has deviated from democratic norms. Of course, you can check out the rest of the article. Again, that's on The Guardian. But, you know, any thoughts to add here, Q? If not, I'll jump
7: in. I mean, you said it all, man. When they're wearing clothes and presenting themselves in a way that literally anyone can. And in this current climate where immigrants are being targeted, say I was a white racist, white supremacist who wanted to abduct, kidnapped, beat up, harm, unalive, torture immigrants. I could pull up to any part of town in any city where I know there's a concentration of immigrants, present myself with a gator on and a hat and sunglasses and a flannel shirt, have a weapon, and, you know, do whatever I want to them. And the public, people watching, wouldn't know whether to intervene or run away, or, you know, nobody would know how or where to look for them, because this is exactly the same way that actual law enforcement is doing it. So there's no due process, no actual procedures, no identification, no uniforms, and your face is covered. It could be literally anybody. And we've seen cases where it is anyone. Mm-hmm. So this is terrifying. Like I said, it's not weird. It's scary. It's can't sleep at night uncomfortable, because all of us know someone who might be a victim of one of these actual or pretend attacks. And notice that the actual one is just as terrifying, because it's not like there's proper procedure being followed. They're not being more kind or following more rules or more laws or making sure they don't harm or conveniently lose you in the system. This is a terrifying thing to be true right now and not being talked about enough, I don't think.
8: Well, I'm glad I have you to talk about it with, and we're going to keep talking. So stick around if you want to check that out. Still broadcasting from the Civic Cypher Studios, this is a QR code where we share perspective, seek understanding, and shape outcomes. I go by the name Ramses Ja.
7: And they call me Q Ward.
8: And we want you to keep hanging out with us because we got some more to talk about. Of course, as I mentioned before, we're going to talk about dealing with folks, at least some of the ways that we found dealing with folks that hold the opposing political position. I know that's a tough one, but, you know, we're still working through it, but we maybe have something that might help. We're also going to ask the question, was Jackie Robinson a DEI hire? You know, I know how crazy that sounds, but I think it's worth sticking around for. I think that if you don't have a proper framework for what DEI is, I think it could certainly help. And if you do, I think it could help as well. Q had something that he really wanted to share today, and I'm really excited to listen to it. In fact, let's get to it right now. We are going to listen to Q Ward's clapback as he shares with us his thoughts on the Republican attacks on education, science, and facts.
7: So it's an interesting time right now, man. This, I never imagined at any point growing up, I never imagined at any point as an adult, and definitely never imagined when I was so excited about becoming a father that myself or my children would have to grow up in this version of America. And as we see bans on books and the mocking of science, the contrarian position that has become popular on almost every topic, especially things rooted in fact and science and research, that there's like a smugness to being the person that questions everything, provides no answers, provides no resources, provides no actual alternative information, just brings everything up for question in a way that makes you seem like the smartest person in the room. So they're now trying to point, they're simultaneously looking down their nose, but calling the educated the elite so that the larger population can consider themselves somehow the underdog or the victim of those who are educated. So we're now in a position where being educated doesn't make you an elitist, but loudly resenting it might. Right? So sometimes knowing things, it's now being framed as bad. Like somehow it's become suspicious to be an expert about something. You know, having a degree makes you an elitist, and thinking critically, well, you know, that makes you un-American somehow. There's a very, very loud movement, Rams, that we have to deal with that's trying to convince people that education is the enemy, that curiosity is dangerous, that expertise is oppression. But how do we get here? So this isn't new. The far right's war on education has been decades in the making. It started on talk radio, grew on cable news, mostly Fox, and metastasized through social media and what Rams and I always call out echo chambers, pushing the ideas that, you know, college professors are brainwashing people, that public schools are indoctrinating kids. And then if you're a person with a degree, especially if you're Black, liberal, you know, queer or female, that you're destroying America, and, you know, affirmative action is the only reason you had access to education anyway. So our president said on camera and somehow did not offend anyone that he loves the poorly educated. I think some people thought he was joking, but he was dead serious. That wasn't a punchline. That was a message, because the less you know, the easier you are to manipulate and control.
9: That's what I took from it.
7: So don't say it's about arrogance. You know, people that are educated are arrogant, but that's not what it's about. They're mad, not because education creates arrogance, but because it creates autonomy and independence. It causes people to ask questions and challenge narratives and resist manipulation, and they don't want that. They don't hate knowledge because it makes people smug. They hate it because it makes people harder to manage. And for what? Like, who benefits from this, Rams? Like, to what end? From the fear, from the confusion, from a population thinking that education is the biggest threat. So who wants to weaponize it, actually? Well, mostly elitists. They'll say, I don't need some liberal professor teaching me how to live or telling me what to do. But are they really mad at what they're pretending to consider elites? Because they're not mad at billionaires. They vote for billionaires. They cheer for them. They want to be them. They wear their names on red hats and gold sneakers. Oh, man. Their problem isn't with the wealthy. And it's not actually with the educated. They're not actually rejecting or resenting curiosity and education. They are pushing anti-intellectualism very intentionally. They went to Yale, Rams. They went to Harvard. They went to the Ivy League.
9: Oh, yeah.
7: So how come they're trying to convince everyone else that higher education is bad?
8: Bad, yeah.
7: They don't actually resent intelligence, Ramses. They just know that they can exploit other people's resentment of it.
8: Yeah.
7: Because they know when you start asking questions, you demand answers. When you understand history, you're far less likely to repeat it. When you know how the systems work, you stop settling for the scraps that they give you. You stop looking to your left and your right for an enemy, and you look across at those who oppress you and realize that you've been under their thumb the whole time. So Ramses and I will not apologize for being educated. We won't pretend that that ignorance deserves equal footing with truth because it hurts your feelings. The moment we do that, we hand over the future of ourselves, our country, and our children to the people who never feared knowledge for themselves. They just never wanted to unlock it for you.
8: That's about as potent as I've heard. You know, and I recognize that I'm very fortunate that I got to go to school a bunch of times and get a bunch of degrees. And you're absolutely right. Not just what you learn, but the people that you learn and the ideas that they share, it helps you become a more powerful human being and a more powerful citizen. And as a result, you're less likely to just, as you mentioned, deal with the scraps that they're giving you. You demand that your elected officials do what they are elected to do. And that has got to be tough, especially for folks on the right trying to make such huge shifts in the country right now. So moving on, and speaking of folks on the right, talking to folks with, you know, opposing political opinion, someone with a different political opinion than you, you know, politics and religion. I mean, there's like a handful of things where you could have a conversation with a person that you've known for years, have that one conversation, and then you're never friends again, right? Politics and religion definitely are two of them, right? And for a lot of people, it might not come up. They don't want to bring it up because they don't want to run that risk. But for some people, it's inevitable, especially nowadays. More and more people find themselves having to confront the reality of their situation. Listen, my belief is that your vote for Kamala Harris is going to ruin the country. And then the opposing side is my reality is made worse by your vote for Donald Trump. It emboldens not just Trump and Republicans, but it emboldens the people on the ground who vote for him. Once he's in office, they feel way more up and they show their guns off and they think this is their country and they, you know, and it makes my reality a lot more scarier, right? So for some folks who live in those realities, they have to now talk about politics, right? And that can be a very challenging thing for folks to do. And I'm going to try to go into this as unbiased as possible. And Q, I'm going to ask you to remain true to Q because you're going to keep us on our line. But for me, I have made a commitment to at least one person. I won't share his name, but eventually he's going to be on the show. He's been on our shows plenty of times. But I don't like to talk about him if he's not here and he hasn't been on the show yet. So, but he's a dear friend of mine. And he thinks he's a conservative, white presenting Jewish man. He works in the same space as me. He is a person that I would consider an intellectual. He is well researched. He stands on business, right? And I think that everything that he says is wrong. And I can demonstrate to him every single time that everything that he says is absolutely wrong. I have no problem doing it. I'll do it again. And I'm going to love him through it all, right? The reason I made this commitment to him is because he, like I, provide insight into what it is that people over there think, which is something we need to know about. And I provide him insight into the reality of the situation. You know what I mean? And we're appreciative of that. You know, whenever he comes into town, you know, we grab a meal, we sit down, and we argue for a couple of hours. At the end of the night, we give each other a hug. He goes back where he's going. I'm go back to where I'm going. You know, a few times throughout the year, if we're not, you know, on a show together, we're checking up on each other's kids, each other's moms, that sort of stuff, right? Or his mom. I check up on her. And, you know, I see him doing his journalistic work from time to time. He'll pop up on Fox News or pop up somewhere, you know. I'm like, okay, good for him. And, of course, he sees me, I go viral or something like that. You know, that's just how it goes. But no matter what, I've committed to seeing the world, using his lens to peek into his world from time to time. Now, when it comes to talking to him, one of the things that I've done is I've established that no matter what this man says out of his mouth, that I'm going to acknowledge his humanity. I'm going to give what he says the benefit of the doubt. And that's very, very difficult for me to do. Right? Q, you keep the line, but I'm sharing this story the way that it happens. So he says some crazy stuff, and I unfortunately have to dignify it. I have to meet him where he is. And that's a very taxing exercise, but I found, believe it or not, that I actually learned some stuff from him. I don't learn anything about my material reality, but I learned something about how he thinks the world works. And that fear shapes the world that I live in. So understanding that fear, and in order to understand it, I have to dignify it. I have to acknowledge it. But understanding it helps me become a better journalist and share things that I feel will help dismantle the things that have caused him to be afraid. Okay. Something that I know to be true is that a lot of people will pick white presenting Christian heterosexual male Republicans for this example. Because not just because they're, you know, talked about quite a bit, but because, you know, I think they fit the mold here. Some of these folks will say, I'm not a racist. I'm absolutely not a racist person. I just don't care about your people's problems enough to not care about my own. In other words, I'm not racist, but I'm going through some stuff. And if this dude that I'm voting for says he's going to help me with my stuff, I'm hurting. So I'm going to vote for him. I know it's going to make it harder on y'all, but it might make it easier on me. And I hope that it doesn't make it harder on y'all. That's not why I'm doing it, but I'm trying to let some air out of the ball over here, right? That doesn't make me racist. That means that I'm just overlooking racism, right? Now, of course, they wouldn't admit that last part, but that's effectively what they're trying to say. And that's how they circumvent the conversation about race, right? So let's say, for instance, I accept that. I accept it. Okay, you're not a racist person. You are simply trying to figure out how this administration is going to benefit you and your material reality over this other administration. I now have to have a different conversation. It's not a conversation about race. Even if that person does harbor some racist thoughts, they have changed the state of play. So I now have to play their game. And learning how to play that game without introducing race is a strategy that I had to become very good at. And that is one way that I've learned to talk with someone with a different political opinion. What is it that's making you do this thing? And how do you think it will benefit you? And then I, knowing how to do the research that I know how to do, again, journalistically credible research, this is what we always say, and this is what we do every day, know how to get the things and present

0: so negatively affect me and my family and my capacity to raise my children. And it makes everyone worse off. So I've said enough to, I know you want to jump in here. So any thoughts so far?
1: It's hard for me because I think it's a false premise to begin with. This conversation is not about people disagreeing on politics. And it's intentionally framed that way to make the person who's most affected by it emotionally seem ridiculous and charged up. And it's a gaslight. The question has nothing to do with us agreeing or disagreeing on politics. In most cases, this question is posed when people disagree on humanity, on empathy, on compassion. And unlike my brother Ramses, I have made no such commitment to honor or dignify people who sit across from me and share those types of opinions.
0: Right.
1: All right. So if the preservation of you and your house is worth the demise of everyone else, you and I are not the same.
0: Yeah.
1: I do not reserve a space for you because my reality is shaken to its core, mine, not the people I see on TV, me. And I have sleepless nights and uncomfortable drives to work and have to worry about my children and my family in a way that I've never had to before. So I have no interest in your differing political opinions right now, because you knew when you cast that vote that it wasn't just about politics. And I don't want to hear that it's not about race, because when has it ever not been about race? So your skin color is not political. Mine is. So they play both games. Well, I'm not a political person, or I should be able to disagree with you politically and still be your friend. I have no interest in playing either of those twisted semantic games. It is very, very clear that a line has been drawn. And if we stand on opposite sides of it, so be it.
0: Well, again, I appreciate us both being able to tackle that. And as I mentioned, I needed you to hold that line because that needs to be said. I think that needs to be said the loudest and at the end. But clock works the way the clock works. It's time to move on. For entertainment, we're going to be talking about Jackie Robinson. And was Jackie Robinson a DEI hire? And that's kind of the question that kind of prompted this segment, our thoughts on this segment. So if you're like me, not a sports person, I'm not a sports person, but I know who Jackie Robinson is. But let's say you don't know who Jackie Robinson is. I'm going to share a bit just to bring you up to speed. So this, and just so you know, this came about because I was talking to Q. And this is like a sports person fact. A person that knows a lot about sports would know this fact. In the MLB or Major League Baseball, all of the teams... any team you go to, you can't wear number 42. And that's because Jackie Robinson wore number 42 when he played baseball. And the whole league retired that jersey number in honor of him, right? And that's such a profound thing. Like, normally your team will hang your jersey, but the whole league. So when Q mentioned that to me, then this question came up, was he a DEI hire? And then we got to, you know, talking about it, and we thought it would make great radio. So I'll share a bit for those that don't know. Jackie, and this is from JackieRobinsonMuseum.com. Jackie Robinson was born on January 31st, 1919 in Cairo, Georgia, the son of a sharecropper and the grandson of former slaves. Young Jackie grew up in Pasadena, California, raised by a single working mother of five. After graduating from Pasadena Junior College, Jackie attended the University of California at Los Angeles. A star athlete, Jackie became the university's first four-sport letter winner, excelling in football, basketball, track and field, and baseball. After leaving UCLA, he served in the U.S. Army during World War II, but was court-martialed and honorably discharged for standing up for his rights and refusing to move to the back of a segregated military bus. I didn't know that. That's dope. Upon returning home from the military, Jackie Robinson set his sights on joining baseball's Negro Leagues and began playing shortstop for the Kansas City Monarchs in 1945. Later that year, opportunity beckoned when Branch Rickey, the general manager of the Brooklyn Dodgers, invited Robinson to become the first African-American to play for the all-white Dodgers farm team, the Montreal Royals. Anticipating the great adversity that Robinson would face as he integrated modern baseball, Rickey professed he needed a player who could bear the torment, famously telling Robinson he was looking for a ball player with guts enough not to fight back. On April

0: 15th, 1947, Jackie Robinson stepped onto Ebbets Field for his first game with the Brooklyn Dodgers. It was the beginning of an unparalleled career in baseball. At the end of his explosive 10 years as a Dodger, his recorded, or sorry, his record included a 0.311 batting average, 137 home runs, 734 runs batted in, and 197 stolen bases. In 1955, he helped the Dodgers beat the New York Yankees to win their first World Series championship. Robinson took home the Rookie of the Year Award in 1947, the MVP Award in 1949, and in 1962 became the first African-American inducted into the Baseball Hall of Fame. Okay, so that's who Jackie Robinson is. Q, was Jackie Robinson a DEI hire?
1: So I'll take a couple of steps back first.
0: Okay.
1: For the baseball fans listening, you heard that. So Jackie Robinson batted 311. That's how 0.311 is read in batting average.
0: Okay. Sorry about that.
1: I had to school my brother on the on his sports take.
0: Okay. I'm getting there.
1: So something keeps happening. And I'd never seen it happen before about 10 years ago. And now it happens all the time. And we just keep letting it happen, which is really, really, really disturbing. Once upon a time, one of my good friends, his son was going to college. And as he was getting ready to go to college, I was telling him a story about, you know, my experiences, you know, leaving the city, going to college and dealing with racism for the first time and having a classmate where I was the first black person he'd ever met. And all the different struggles that come with leaving home, leaving the watch of your parents and, you know, going out into the world to claim your autonomy and to experience life. And when you come from a city like mine, Detroit, Michigan, where most of your life you're surrounded by blackness, stepping out in the world into the world can be a much different experience than you expect. Mm-hmm. And his response was, don't even worry about it, Q. He woke. And that was the highest compliment he could pay his son.
0: Nice.
1: And everyone that would have heard it would have understood that. Don't even worry about it, bro. He woke. He's enlightened.
0: I like that.
1: He's informed. He's plugged in.
0: He's not asleep.
1: or unplugged, however you want to use that. Like Ramses said, he's not asleep. He's aware, bro. He knows what's going on. And the right took that word and made it a contextless pejorative where they use it just as an insult, having no idea its roots or what it's supposed to mean. And what we did is we let them get that off. Mm. So now when they call someone a woke liberal, that woke liberal pushes back like they've been insulted or like they've been called something bad. Like we let them hijack and reappropriate the word. The same thing we let them do with affirmative action. The same thing we let them do with critical race theory. And now, once again, we're letting them do to DEI. So someone, in an effort to insult Jackie Robinson, and they didn't say the words, but their actions showed it, removed him from, I think it was the United States Army's archives. And then, you know, some right-wing extremists and just flat-out jerks accused him of being a DEI hire on television and in print. And we collectively got upset. No, he's not. And it's like, people, yes, he absolutely was. And that's the point.
0: Bingo.
1: One of the most qualified and talented athletes in the history of the world lived in a world that would have never even given him a chance because they determined before he showed up that he was underqualified because he was black. DEI gave him a chance, shout to Branch Rickey, and showed the world that y'all tripping. Y'all might want to get a little piece of this black in y'all sports because they're brilliant and talented and beautiful and they make the game look like art. We once again have let them co-opt something. determine what it means. So now when we see an American flag wave, we think right wing MAGA racist instead of American. Or maybe that's what American is becoming. You know, maybe that's what that is becoming. But initially, we just let them take it. We let them take the church. They're the party of God and guns. We let them get we let them be both pro-life but anti-feeding children lunch at school.
0: Yeah.
1: You know, so in another instance, DEI is exactly what Jackie Robinson represented. An all-white league being integrated, some diversity, some inclusion, and eventually some equity, at least in that space. Because today, if you're as good as Jackie Robinson was back then, you might earn $200, $300, $400, $500 million to play a game. And now, you know, Afro-Cuban, Afro-Dominican, Afro-inspired Spanish-speaking people from all over the world dominate that game a lot more than the African-Americans do. But we all come from the same source. And Jackie Robinson was the bridge and the gateway and the door for all of these people, for all of these ethnicities, all these backgrounds, all of these cultures to play a game that they love. A child's game for a king's ransom because of DEI. Let's not let them continue to co-op, rebrand, and reprogram us on everything that we know to be true. We got to do better than that. My opinion, and one that I picked up from somebody I admire greatly, the great Nick Wright, Jackie Robinson was absolutely a DEI hire.
0: Well, thank you for that take, Q. I want to let you know that I love you so much. I appreciate you, and thank you for being my brother and for teaching me and this walking this journey with me, man. You're very special to me, and you're a gift to me. So I want to make sure I said that.
1: Love you too, my brother. Thanks for allowing me to do so.
0: No, I know. We got a journey, man, but we on it. At least we ain't not alone. We got each other. All right. Well, that's it for us on the QR code. Today's show was produced by Chris Thompson. If you have some thoughts you'd like to share, use the red microphone talkback feature on the iHeartRadio app. While you're there, you can hit subscribe and download all of our episodes. 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
1: I am Q Ward on all social media as well.
0: And we want to say thank you for tuning in and continuing to tune in. 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
2: I'm Dr. Anthony Lizerwitz, and this is Climate Connections. In March 2025, more than a foot of rain fell on parts of South Texas in less than 3 days.
3: Some communities were flooded and inundated for up to and even longer than a week after the major rain event.
2: Lucas Belluri, a PhD candidate at the University of Arizona, says some of the hardest hit areas were low-income, largely Latino communities called colonias.
3: Colonias are highly vulnerable to flooding. Many colonias were built in former farmland that was sort of shaped like a bowl to be irrigated from the Rio Grande River.
2: And most colonias lack adequate drainage. So during storms, which are growing more intense as the climate changes, water rushes into these low-lying areas and has nowhere to go. To help highlight the problem, Belluri partnered with community groups to develop a flood mapping tool that combines satellite data with information shared by residents. It shows exactly which areas in the southern tip of Texas were inundated during each of 13 flood events over the past 8 years.
3: And it enables people to zoom in, to zoom out, to type in their address.
2: The maps help reveal which areas bear the greatest burden during extreme rain, so people can advocate for solutions to help keep their communities safe. Climate Connections is produced by the Yale Center for Environmental Communication. 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

0: From the Say Magazine studios in Bradenton, Florida, welcome to Indigenous in Music. I'm your host, Larry Kay, from the Ho-Chunk Nation. Coming up in 30 minutes, we welcome Ipakuna, an artist whose journey has come full circle. Born and raised in Inuvik, Northwest Territories, fresh off the release of his brand new album, Igloo, Ipakuna continues his journey of return. This is music that invites you to reflect and feel and dance. He'll be stopping by in just a bit to tell us all about it. So until then, let's get ready and start spinning you 2 hours of the best of tunes from our Indigenous musicians. 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
0: It's time to start our engines. Let's get this musical journey started and head up to Inuvik, Northwest Territories. Music now from our guest, Ipakuna. Here is With the Birds.

Ifakuna. He'll be in a spotlight in 25 minutes. Here's Xenoart. Urban Jungle.

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1: When your time is reality, it is gonna pass on.
0: Time is reality. 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Here's the City Lions. 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

That's music from Kinkair. Hey, if you ever want to get a hold of me, email me, larry@indigenousandmusic.com, and I'll email you back. Let's hook it up. All right, up to Quebec. Here is the North Stars. This is Monsters.

Oh yeah, that's what I'm saying. I'm Larry Kay. Don't give it up. We're going to take a short break, and when we return, our guest, Ifakuna, will be in the spotlight. We'll be right back. 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

0: From the Say Magazine Studios in Bradenton, Florida, welcome to our Indigenous in Music Spotlight interview. I'm Larry Kay. Tonight, we welcome to the North and into himself, Ibikuna from Inuvik, Northwest Territories. Fresh off the release of his brand new album, Igloo, Ibikuna continues his journey of return to home, to culture, and to identity. Igloo feels cinematic and filled with haunting melodies and space that echo memory and place. It's his first visit into our spotlight. Ladies and gentlemen, let's welcome Ibikuna. Hi, Ibikuna. How you doing?
1: All good, Larry. Thank you so much for having me.
0: Yes. Where are you calling in from tonight?
1: Currently in my hometown of Inuvik, Northwest Territories. Happy to be here. I've been listening to your show for a little while, so it's nice.
0: Nice. And to connect, we know what each other look like now.
1: Absolutely.
0: Well, you got some interesting sounds. I like it. It's electronica, house, kind of mixed up, and geez, you know how to do it up there.
1: Thank you. It's just a huge mixture of all of the influences and things like that throughout my life, music and otherwise. So
0: sweet.
1: I've got a pretty eclectic style. It changes from album to album, but I feel like I'm sort of getting better every time I do one, so thank you.
0: Yeah. Well, let's start with an introduction, and then we'll talk about the new album, so go ahead and hit the stage.
1: All right, yeah, so Uvanga, Atega, Ivekana, on Danakton. Hello, my name is Brandon Larock. I'm from Inuvik, Northwest Territories. I'm Inuvialuit. Most people know us as Inuit or Eskimo if you're kind of old school, but So I'm from the Arctic. I was born and raised here. Didn't really have a musical childhood or anything like that, but it just gets so cold here. Me and my friends eventually were looking for different ways to kill our time while staying inside.
0: Sure.
1: And we ended up with a piano that hooks into a computer. It's called a MIDI piano.
0: Wow.
1: And we just started from there. It was me and four of my buddies kind of noodling around.
0: Sure.
1: And then I'm the one who just kind of like fell in love with it, right? Everyone else kind of tapered off. I ended up just like wanting to do it full time. So I went to art school,
0: okay.
1: A digital art school. It's called Pixel Blue in Edmonton, Alberta, Canada.
0: Yeah.
1: So I went there and did like a digital audio engineering course. And that just it made me self-sufficient.
0: Nice.
1: I can sit in my room with my computer and my microphone, and I can start a song, create the production, write the lyrics
0: from start to
1: sing
0: finish.
1: The lyrics into my own equipment. Yeah, start to finish. That's exactly right. So that's kind of just where I'm at. And since then, I've been doing this for 10 years now, I think.
0: Wow.
1: And I've just been creating. That's what I'm here to do, I think.
0: Yeah. Now let's talk about the new album, Igloo. Well, tell us about the sound. Describe the music, and what do you call it?
1: So Igloo to me is, it's house music.
0: Okay.
1: If you want to give it like a real label
0: of
1: genre, but it's house music made by Inuit, and that's why it's called Igloo. Igloo is the word for house.
0: I like it.
1: I think this album was brewing for a long time within me. Even if you go back to, so before I was Ivikuna, I was Brandon Sonnet. I had like a previous artistic journey that I went on.
0: Right.
1: And if you go and listen to that first album from Brandon Sonnet, there's pieces of that you can hear on Igloo right now. Because I think that one has been bubbling in me for a long time, since the beginning.
0: Sure.
1: So it's a little darker. It's a little cramped. I wanted to make it feel like a small house party almost like.
0: Yeah.
1: Like a busy living room or something, some sort of gathering, where there's too many people and the shoulders are touching right next to each other. it sort of has like a cramped sound. I think to me anyway, this is what I went for. It's very dancey at the same time and very open. Everything I make is kind of open. Like it's got to have some space to it and some atmosphere just because of the place I grew up in.
0: Sure.
1: That's the way it is. There's not a lot, but there's atmosphere.
0: Do they have house music clubs up there?
1: No, nothing like that. We
0: Oh,
1: have
0: okay.
1: one bar, I guess. One bar. Not
0: One
1: really a club
0: bar.
1: either.
0: With a
1: So like all the time you
0: jukebox.
1: that's the kind. Yeah, for sure.
0: Oh, sure. Now, I've been playing track three. Who's
1: Oh,
0: talking in
1: and
0: that
1: yeah,
0: song?
1: Inukshuk, yeah.
0: Inukshuk.
1: So the intro and sort of chopped up throughout the song was
0: Yeah.
1: recorded by a legend by the name of Ernest Monias.
0: Okay.
1: He is sort of a folk country music singer.
0: Gotcha.
1: Absolutely famous, like legendary in the western part of Canada, specifically in the north,
0: Sure.
1: I think. They call him like the Northern Elvis, like he's that
0: Gotcha.
1: popular.
0: Yeah, he caught my
1: So when
0: attention.
1: I got to meet him, I was lucky enough to
0: Nice.
1: actually watch him perform. And after the
0: Right
1: show,
0: on.
1: I went up to him and said, "Hey, Dad, I'm a musician. Would you mind recording?" I just held up my phone, and he was so gracious, did no hesitation. "Yep, I'll do that for you.
0: Right
1: What's your
0: on.
1: name?" And then he did it.
0: I love it. I love it. Now,
1: Yeah.
0: as you continue learning your language, did that journey impact any part of Igloo?
1: Yeah, absolutely. So part of the inspiration for the album was people that I know, people that I've met across the Arctic. I like how you said to me before that you're an entrepreneur, because I did an entrepreneur program called Entrepreneur.
0: Right on.
1: And it's where they get a bunch of indigenous entrepreneurs from the Arctic, and then they bring them together for like a 9 month cohort, and we learn and share with each other.
0: Right on.
1: And so part of the inspiration for this album was the people in that cohort. They're all very talented, very culturally inclined, and just amazing people. So some of these songs are like reflections of those people.
0: Sure, memories. Yep.
1: Yeah, exactly.
0: Yes. Ibakuna, do you have any advice for new and upcoming musicians out there that are getting into the music scene?
1: Yeah, the biggest piece of advice I can give anybody that's just starting is to just do the work. Sit at your instrument, sit at your computer, sit at whatever it is that you're making music on, and sit there and do it. And if you're not making anything nice, it doesn't matter. It'll come out eventually. Most of my time spent making music is throwing stuff at a wall and waiting to see if something sticks. So just do that. Like just sit there and throw stuff at a wall. And so eventually something's gonna stick, and then you're gonna figure it out from there.
0: Sure. Good words. You're tuned in to Indigenous in Music with Larry K and Ivakuna. He is also featured in our current issue of the Say magazine. You can hear this interview and read all about him and hear his album as well, Igloo, at our place at indigenousinmusic.com. Ivakuna, thank you for showing up tonight in our Indigenous in Music Spotlight.
1: Kalyanaini, thank you for having me.
0: Yes, keep us posted too. Any new developments, so we'll blast them for you.
1: I appreciate you, Larry. Everything you're doing for the Indigenous music community, honestly. Just even the little rundown that you've given me now, I'm inspired.
0: Thank you, thank you. We're going to play a track from his new album. Here is Inukshuk.
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0: That was music from Ivicuna, and that was Inushuk off his new album, Igloo. 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
1: Welcome to Indigenous in Music.

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Yeah, I'd like to say hi to our friends up in Alaska, KNBA 90.3. And over at LCO, Lacouderay, Wisconsin, WOJB 88.9. And our friends up in Yukon, Whitehorse, CHON 98.1. Hello from Bradenton, Florida. All right, DJ Crazy Cree. Hokahe.

Oh God, hey. Oh God, hey. Thank you.

0: 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All right, we'll be right back.
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0: All right, let's take our ride up to the Treaty 7 territories. Music now from the North Sound, Between the Ditches. They'll be in our spotlight next.

That's music from Tegan Little Chief. Hey, I'm Larry Kay. 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A special invitation. You're invited. 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All right. Syllabic. Scat. This is Sequence. I'm Larry Kay.

0: Oh yeah, that's music from Indian City. Ghosts don't drown.
1: They just won't stay down.
0: Right now, if you want to get a hold of me, you can email me at larry@indigenousandmusic.com and I'll email you back. Let's hook it up. Here's Irv Lyons Jr., Burnin' Love.

That's Carlos Santana and the Isley Brothers. I Remember.

Hey, I'd like to invite you over to our homepage, indigenousinmusicandarts.org. Take a look around. We got the Say Magazine Library and the Two Buffalo Virtual Gallery. That's indigenousinmusicandarts.org. All right, here we go. Q052. This is Remember.

I remember the times at the brook, the fish that we took, my wet foot, the shoreside fires made when our folks didn't look, picking worms and setting the hook, smoking cigarettes that my cousins took. We learned from the lands, boy, we didn't use books. My big cousin John taught me to always share my catch with the elderly and to take off my hat when I walked in to deliver their caught snack or get a slap upside the head, yeah, a good smack, cause the old folks, they don't tolerate that. And that also went for the rabbits we trapped, the eels we speared, and the moose and deer we tracked. Yeah, I remember all of that.

the times down at the beach with my older cousins. We take our uncle's boats, a full dozen of us, young brats, trolling out on low tide on the water flats. My cousin Andy, pants to his ankles, waving his wang at the traffic passing. We laughed and pulled pranks. To our grandparents, we gave thanks for building a family of badass tanks. We own the world, free to roam the trees, mountains, streams, and water lines. Even when times were tough, things felt just fine. We always had a place to eat. Ma's, grandma's, Aunt Peg's, Aunt Mary's, or Aunt Irene's. We were so damn spoiled with love, blessed with those mothers from Giscabigia. Remember Irene's canteen, the arcade and soft ice cream, Pac-Man and Centipede, cheeseburgers, french fries, and it was all free, it seemed. I'll never be able to pay back my aunts and uncles for everything they've ever done for me, for everything that they've ever taught me, the times they would watch over me, the times they took care of me. And I know that it wasn't just for me. Every damn one of us, you took us in with no fuss. Even though we did bad stuff, even though we liked to cuss, even though some of us were constantly in handcuffs, I remember the times that defined us. This one's for my family, Emset Nogama. To each one of us, Gisalum.

That's music from Stolen Identity from L.A., their lovely album. I'm Larry Kay. I'm a tribal member of the Ho-Chunk Nation from Black River Falls, Wisconsin, and I get to hang out with you guys every week right here on this fine station. We're going to take a short break. We will be right back. We are the music makers, bringing the music that makes you feel good. We are IndigenousInMusic.com.

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0: We are the Music Makers, bringing the medicine that you need and makes you feel good. We are Indigenous in Music. It's time for the home stretch. Let's head up north to Sandy Lake First Nation. Music now from Asanabe and Ray Zaragoza. This is Come Out.
1: I fool too blind to see, lost in the feeling.

That's music from Elastic Bond from Miami. I'm Larry Kay. Hope you're enjoying today's show. All right, here we go. Su Orhe. Adoy Dog. I'm Larry Kay.

That's music from Ana Tijoux. I'd like to say hi to some friends over in Portland, Maine at WMPG 90.9 and White Earth, Minnesota, KKWE 89.9. And our friends over in Valcoola, British Columbia at New Hawk Radio 91.1. Hello, hello from Bradenton, Florida. Sunny Bradenton, Florida. Gotta throw that in there. Come on down for a visit sometime. All right, we're going to head way south again. This is the Amaru tribe. Sipendio.

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0: It's Crystal Blue Persuasion by Fibre Amarillo. We're going to take a short break. We'll be right back. 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
0: 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It's time to close the show with music from our guest, Ipecuna. This is a titluck.
2: God's glory. Every thread is telling stories. Every stitch was made just for me. God's glory. Glory is a different kind of tan. All my body made by hand. My locks on an Attila too. My super suit

0: Well, there you go. Another 2 hours of Indigenous and Music with me, Larry K. from the Ho-Chunk Nation. Bringing it to you every week right here on this fine station. I'd like to thank my guests this week, Ipakuna, for stopping by from Inuvik, Northwest Territories. Just put out his brand new house album, Igloo. Good dance music. We'll be dancing the storm around. And next week, the North Sound will be in our spotlight. Thank you for tuning in to Indigenous and Music and supporting us and our musicians. Indigenous and Music has been produced by Larry Kay. Our engineer is Paul Salvatore. Our theme music is composed by Lenny Long. Today's show has been recorded at the Say Magazine Studios in Bradenton, Florida. 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Have yourself a good evening and a good night. Until next time, from all of us here at Indigenous and Music, adios. Oh, yeah.
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2: I'm Dr. Anthony Lizowitz, and this is Climate Connections. From Little League tournaments to preseason football practices, young athletes often play outside on hot summer days. And as the climate warms, they're increasingly at risk of heat-related illness. Jessica Murphy, an assistant professor of exercise and sports science at the University of North Carolina at Chapel Hill, says kids in some communities are more vulnerable than others. The dangers are often greatest in cities because concrete and asphalt absorb heat.
3: We can experience much higher temperatures in these areas than others that have more green spaces.
2: And she says youth sports teams often lack resources to help keep kids safe, like cold water immersion tubs to use in an emergency, or professional athletic trainers who are experts in player safety.
3: Their presence alone can be such a luxury, and not every child has access to those things.
2: In low-income areas, teams may also lack access to air-conditioned buildings, so they cannot move inside on extremely hot days. So Murphy says it's important for coaches and families to be aware of the risks of extreme heat and take steps to keep all young athletes safe. Climate Connections is produced by the Yale Center for Environmental Communication. To learn more about climate change, visit climateconnections.org.
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0: This is the Tom Hartman Program.
1: So Donald Trump has now bragged. He's gone on his Nazi-infested social media site and bragged about how he has passed out hundreds of billions of dollars, or millions, hundreds of millions of dollars, to red states, to a series of red states, $846 million in disaster relief funds to red states. He bragged about that. The same day that he said no to a $227 million request from New York, New Jersey, Massachusetts, and Rhode Island. Kathy Hochul, the governor of New York, said New York's communities deserve to have access to every resource available to recover and rebuild. This all goes back to just a massive, deadly snowstorm they had in February that created massive damage across these four states. She said, instead, we have a president who is turning his back on his home state. We will appeal to ensure New Yorkers receive the federal assistance they deserve. Sheldon Whitehouse and the rest of the state's congressional Democratic delegation wrote a letter condemning this. After months of inaction on July 2nd, Trump denied Rhode Island's request for a major disaster declaration related to record snowfalls and cold temperatures. And that letter even pointed out that Trump bragged about giving $846 million to red states while refusing to give $227 million to blue states. And then he did the same thing last year. He denied disaster relief requests from Vermont, Illinois, and Maryland, and Colorado and California all around the same time. And I don't understand how he's getting away with this. I don't understand, you know, if Bill Clinton had done this or Barack Obama had done this to red states, the screaming never would have stopped. The media would be treating it day after day, nonstop, like some kind of massive scandal, like who could imagine this could ever happen in America. And yet when Trump does it and brags about it, it's what, Thursday? I'm just astonished. I mean, I understand our media has a right-wing bias, and most of our media is owned by right-wing billionaires and giant corporations. And reporters, ever since Rich Bond back in the 70s or 80s, said, well, let's work the refs. You know, the reporters have been a little sensitive about having liberal bias. But how does he get away with this? Where is the media? Where is the press? Why is nobody else talking about this? I don't get it. Am I missing something? Let me know.
0: You're listening to the Tom Hartman Program.
1: It's the Tom Hartman Program, defending America from the Republican weapons of mass deception. We'll be right back.

0: The Trump administration is now threatening states, secretaries of state, and election workers. This is all about intimidation, right? They really don't want Americans to vote because they see a wipeout coming. And they figure somehow if they can just freak out enough people, the good white Republican reliable voters will show up and everybody else will be afraid and run away. I don't think it's going to work, but the Justice Department just sent letters to all 50 states threatening criminal charges against election workers if any non-citizens are allowed to slip through and vote. Now, this happens maybe 15, 20 times, every 4 years, maybe that many times, maybe 5 or 10 times nationwide. You know, the people who aren't citizens vote. And ironically, the majority of them vote Republican. They tend to be white Europeans who are living here and thinking that a green card lets them vote or something. I don't know what it is. But Harmeet Dhillon says that any state who knowingly retains non-citizens on their state voter list or, quote, facilitates non-citizens in receiving and casting ballots can face criminal charges. And it gives them 5 days to respond. The Republican Secretary of State of Utah, Deidre Henderson, says that she received a love letter from the federal government sprinkled through with threats of criminal prosecution. She says, I'm sure I'm not the only chief election officer of a state who's being targeted for following state and federal laws by resisting DOJ's demands for private voter data that have thus far been ruled illegal by at least a dozen courts. This is truly, and keep in mind, this is the Republican Secretary of State. This is truly bizarre behavior by a federal agency that is supposed to be protecting civil rights. Adrian Fontes, the Democratic Secretary of State in Arizona, says it's an insult. Says, we take our oath seriously. We've always worked to ensure that only eligible citizens are registered to vote, etc. Wild stuff. David in Nacogdoches, Texas. Hey, David, what's on your mind today?
1: Well, that, Andy, he's the one that wrote the letter, right? For Mitch McConnell?
0: Who, what?
1: Andy.
0: Oh, Andy Beshear, Governor Beshear, yes.
1: Yeah, why don't he go give him, in the hospital and give him, a checkup, a wellness check?
0: Yeah, you would think if the governor showed up at the hospital and said, let me at least get to the window into his room so I can take a look at him. I don't think Andy Beshear is quite that confrontational. I don't think that's his style.
1: But still, that would show for the people, that he's concerned for the people, right?
0: Yeah, could be.
1: That's just a question I had. Maybe somebody's listened to your call and they'll do that.
0: Well, I think this whole thing has to do with Thomas Massie, and I realize that this is the MAGA conspiracy theory. But that's fine with me. Even a broken clock is right twice a day.
1: Can I tell you something else?
0: Sure.
1: Every time I hear Trump speak, it turns my stomach, and I see him speak, and I feel like every time he speaks, our IQ drops like 2%.
0: Yeah. Well, and certainly our credibility does. And this is the one thing about this NATO meeting is that all the other NATO leaders basically ignored him. They've figured it out. And they've also figured out that within 6 months, he's not going to have, unless these elections are just completely rigged, he's not going to have any political power. David, I got to run, but thanks for the call. Mike in Elyria, Ohio. Hey, Mike, what's on your mind today?
2: Is it possible that we can sort of construe a couple of things, make it, find out if there's any law that can be put on people that are covering up for Mitch McConnell, but I can't speak today. I'm recovering from a broken jaw, for election fraud or election interference if they're hiding him and the facts.
0: You mean if the reason that they're keeping Mitch McConnell alive or pretending that he is or pretending that he's not brain dead or whatever is to block out Thomas Massie, because of that August 3rd deadline?
2: Yeah.
0: Is there some legal recourse?
2: Is that construed as?
0: Yeah, I don't think it's legal recourse, but the conspiracy theory has real traction in Kentucky. And it's pissing off Republican voters.
2: Well, even the threat of look into can there be charges of election fraud?
0: I don't think so.
2: They'll keep it in the news.
0: Yeah, I do think that what you're looking at is right out in the open election manipulation. not an illegal form of it, but a form that is going to piss off a lot of Republicans and reduce the chances of that Senate seat staying in Republican hands. We'll see how it shakes out. Chip, I got to run, but thanks for the call. I still think the odds are well over 50% that whoever the Republican is, they'll win. What they're freaked out about is the possibility it could be Thomas Massie, who will then go after Trump for Epstein. Mark in Homestead, California. Hey, Mark, what's up?
3: That Plattner thing again. Did you get a chance to see the interview on CNN with Tapper and maybe the Mika Brzezinski one with the political reporter?
0: Probably not.
3: They had one on CNN with Tapper, and she told her side of the story, and I thought it was kind of weird that he didn't ask why she didn't lock the door. And also on Morning Joe with Mika Brzezinski, she kind of tore him to shreds, I guess, the reporter.
0: I saw that interview. Again, Mark, Graham Plattner is gone. The more we talk about him, the more we're just wasting time. I think that
3: All right, sir. Okay, I got your point.
0: No offense. If there's a lesson here that you want to discuss about it, I'm happy to.
3: No, but what I mean is I was naive thinking, it isn't evidence that would hold up in a court of law, but with a political scandal, you don't need that.
0: That's true. That's true. And I think that, the one big lesson here is that you had three out-of-state consultants who came into Maine, kind of parachuted into Maine, had seen a YouTube video that Graham Plattner had made and said, wow, this guy is great, and just, boom, let's run him for the Senate. And I think if nothing else, the lesson that I draw from this is that let's let somebody run for city council first, right, before you try to make him a senator. Get somebody who at least is familiar with the political process, who's been through it, who has shown for a year or two in elected office that they actually can function, that they can get along with other people, that they can manage an office, that they can deal with a campaign. The fact that he is essentially now whining and complaining and saying, I didn't do it, and all this kind of stuff, it speaks very poorly of him, in my opinion. And so it's a good thing that Maine has moved on this quickly. But, the blame, the finger of blame is being pointed not so much at him, although, clearly he should have at least disclosed this to the people inside the party, but to these three consultants who just parachuted in from out of state. Mark, I got to run, but thanks for the call. Final statement you want to say?
3: Take care.
0: Okay, thanks a lot, Mark. Good talking to you. Alan, DeKalb, Illinois. Hey, Alan, what's on your mind today?
4: Hey, Tom. Unfortunately, a bad topic, but a Plattner thing again. I guess
0: it's fine.
4: My question for you is this. Based on what I've seen in commentaries by Democratic pundits on MS Now, countless articles about this, I was really taken aback at how much vitriol a lot of mainstream Democrats had toward just progressives demanding apologies from Bernie.
0: Oh, I know. It's
4: this,
0: sick.
4: That, and the other.
0: And going after Bernie and going after Warren and everything. It's the old internecine warfare that just is not at all useful or productive. And by the way, this, Gary Hart, with Donna Rice, it turned out Donna Rice had set him up. Years later, we found that out. And in fact, I spent some time with Gary Hart. We were on a cruise together, and he's been on this program. Al Franken, my old colleague and friend from Air America Radio, same thing. These guys, they were kicked out for something that I would still argue in their favor. I'm not arguing in Graham Plattner's favor, though. Nobody accused either one of them of rape. Rape is something that you just can't get past. Sorry.
4: Right, but here's why I think that the Plattner thing is not under the bridge, and this is because what happened to Plattner could happen to just about any Democratic political figure, because you could have some woman that comes out from 20 years ago that you knew in high school, and maybe you guys had sex in the back seat, maybe whatever. She could come out and decide, I know I never said it back then, but now I'm saying it. And boom, what are you going to do about it? What are you going to do about it, Jake Tapper, if it happens to you, if some woman comes out and says, Jake Tapper did this to me?
0: I get all that, Alan, but she's not the only one. And that's the real nail in the coffin. I mean, the New York Times interviewed four women who felt that he was inappropriate toward them. And, you know, this one who said that, yes, it's rape and or something very much like that, that you could call rape, and another who said he was very physical with her. And then he himself talked about being blackout drunk, you know, to treat his PTSD. So you add all that together, and in my mind, it becomes a credible charge, and one that he just can't get past.
4: I agree with that. You know. But it could happen to anybody, I think.
0: Yeah, male or female, frankly, although it's far
4: or
0: more
4: female,
0: likely that it would happen to a male. But generally speaking, you know, this is why when Kirsten Gillibrand went after Al Franken and demanded that he resign over a joke photo where he was holding his hands 6 inches above a woman's breasts who was pretending to sleep for the purpose of the photo. And this got blown up into a thing by Fox News and the right wing. And I was like, you know, Al, don't quit. And he's like, you know, my own senator here from New York State is telling me to quit. What am I going to do? And you know, and Gary Hart back in the day, you know, a picture of Donna Rice sitting on his lap, you know. I think our standards are getting a little more rigorous, or our fact-checking is getting a little more rigorous, but this is beyond the pale, and it's time for Maine to pick the next guy. And the real debate, the real conversation that at least Maine is having, and that I think, frankly, the nation should have, is what is the future direction of the Democratic Party? And the subset of that is, therefore, who should replace Graham Plattner? Because I think that that primary, setting aside Plattner's personality, I think that primary showed that Maine voters are ready for a genuine progressive. And we're hearing that message in state after state after state. The Democratic Party wants its damn Democratic Party back. It wants FDR back. It wants Jack Kennedy and LBJ back. It's tired of milquetoast Democrats. Alan, I got to run.
5: You're listening to Tom Hartman.
0: And welcome back. Tom in Seattle. Hey, Tom, what's up?
6: I'd like to give a creative euphemism award to a Trump cabinet member. He was asked why Trump lies so much, and he said Trump doesn't lie. He's engaged in casual speak.
0: Ha! So. A new euphemism. Yeah. Incredible. Who was that? Who said that?
6: I don't remember. I wish I knew his name, because...
0: This is a while ago?
6: That's pretty good, thinking on your feet, I guess.
0: I guess, yeah. You get the award for that.
6: Hey, I'd like to mention, to go along with your book about how the middle-class carcass is just being picked away, there's no end to the ways we're being screwed. And the latest one I heard is that corporations are buying up veterinarian practices.
0: Yep, and doctors' practices, but this the vet practices is apparently a new thing in the last couple of years. Yeah, I've been through two doctor practices that were bought out by private equity and ruined.
6: Yeah.
0: They're now going in a big way after the practices, the concierge medicine, you know, subscription doctor practices, as well, because that's kind of the high end. You know, there's more money there apparently. But, this should be against the law. I mean, you know, it absolutely, companies owning companies, in my opinion, should be against the law. We should go back to the way it was, you know, prior to the 1890s, to the charter-mongering era, where one company could do one thing, and that was it. And it had to be that one company. So, yeah, I'm with you. Tom, thank you very much. That's well said, and I think an excellent point. So, thank you. Susie in Willits, California. Hey, Susie, what's on your mind today?
7: I was raised in the Lutheran church.
0: Mm-hmm.
7: The Ten Commandments, the last one, thou shalt not covet thy neighbor's wife.
0: Mm-hmm.
7: Who wrote that? I mean, that's weird.
0: According to the Bible, it was God via Moses. But, it's also something that has been the part of probably, you know, most human societies going back 300,000 years.
7: I know. Well, if they had to put those commandments in my classroom, The kids would say, what does covet mean?
0: Yeah, yeah. Well, they
7: want to explain
0: they modernize the language.
7: I mean, they don't say, don't covet, they...
0: My question is, are there any of the Ten Commandments that Donald Trump hasn't broken? I can't think of a one.
7: All of them.
0: I can't think of a one. I used to say, well, at least he hasn't murdered anybody. But now he's gleefully killing these fishermen, or maybe they're smugglers. Who knows?
7: Absolutely.
0: But you know, these people down in the Caribbean, not to mention that he just killed 160 little, 8 and 10 year old girls in Iran. And
7: what I'm talking about is, why are all these men in power harassing women, acting inappropriate, molesting them?
0: Well, it's a strong argument for electing women. I have said for years, there are Iceland, for example, the majority of elected officials in Iceland are women. It's a matrilineal society. And increasingly across Europe, you're seeing women in some cases hitting that 50% threshold. At least 50% of our politicians should be women. And I think we'd be a much better society if it was 80%. Susie, I got to run, but thank you for the call. Will in Bushkill, Pennsylvania. Hey, Will, what's on your mind today?
8: I'd like to make a comment about the Graham Plattner, issue and then get your thoughts on it. Apparently, I'm kind of an island here, and I'm pretty much, not completely, but in the minority on this thinking. I'm going to say straight up, first off, background, my wife is a hardcore feminist. She's 72, has been her whole life, God bless her. I wouldn't marry anyone else. And my daughter is a lesbian, gay, and married to a woman. I'm as feminist as you get as a guy. I couldn't be anymore, and it's not BS. I want everybody to have full rights. With that said, I am skeptical of the story of this latest woman who said that, essentially that Graham Plattner basically raped her.
0: Yeah.
8: And the idea, here's why. It's sort of psychological, but I don't know. I'm not saying, I don't think we know. And the reason why I say that is because she was in a long-term relationship with him for 2 years, right? Now that doesn't mean rape doesn't happen. Of course it does. We all know that.
0: Rape happens in marriages. I mean, and this guy had a history of being a blackout drunk. So, rationalize it that way, it really doesn't matter at this point, Will, whether she's telling the truth or not, whether he is. I mean, he's so badly damaged by this that if he stays in the ballot.
8: No, I got all of that, Tom. Okay. I agree. Yeah. All that. Of course, and if you, rape in marriages happens all the time, unfortunately. That's not my point. My point is this, that she says that, and it's over for Plattner, let's be honest, but what really, really hurts me is that across the political spectrum, pretty much they piled onto Plattner and just basically, there's like some exceptions, and just basically said he's lying and he's a abuser. Quack, quack, quack. Okay, the reason why I'm not ready to say that, the woman that she seems intelligent, articulate, she seems sincere. All this is true. What really makes me wonder, though, if you were in a relationship with someone for, a long term, 2 years is pretty long, you agree politically with them 100%, wouldn't you maybe consider and of course I'm a male, I'm not female, so I've never been raped, but wouldn't you consider the option at least of contacting Plattner and saying, look, Graham, we know this happened.
0: Yeah.
8: This was horrible. And at some point, you have got to come clean on this. But I'm gonna remain quiet until after the election.
0: Yeah. Again, Will, this is all that, and we can, maybe they should have, and maybe he should have. And she said she told him she didn't ever want to have contact with him again, and he backed off and hadn't had contact with her. But that's all psychodrama now, It's all, it's all water under the bridge.
8: I think Susan Collins is going to win now. This is the real damage.
0: It's going to depend on who they pick.
8: They're going to stay home.
0: I think if they pick this guy, Troy
8: Jackson.
0: Thank you very much. Who is a former state senator. He's a Bernie-crat, basically. He's got very similar politics. He's well known. He ran for governor. He didn't win, but the establishment was very much against him. If they pick him, I think that there's a pretty good chance. If they don't pick him, I think it's going to be so disheartening to people in the Democratic Party in Maine. Although I'm not a Mainer, I've been there, but I used to live next door in New Hampshire. But I think it's going to be so destructive if they don't pick at least somebody who shares those values. Because I think an awful lot of people who were voting for Plattner were not voting for him because they loved him, although he was a good speaker and he's charismatic. They were voting for him because of his positions. America has turned the corner. Will, I got to run. Thanks for the call.
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0: And I think the bottom line is in the Democratic Party being accused of rape. This is not the Al Franken thing. This is much more serious. It's an absolute red line. Shelby in Charleston, South Carolina. Hey, Shelby, what's up?
9: Been a long time, Tom, but I keep you lifted up because you are the voice for our brother's sister keeper every day.
0: Well, thank you.
9: I agree with you. Yes, absolutely. I agree with you that this grift needs to be talked about more. It is OMB, that vout man, that is carrying out this manifesto, which was the Project 2025. Mm-hmm. $1.5 billion in federal grants targeting blue states who are donor states. Mm-hmm. $10 billion in child care. Family assistance program in blue states. Mm-hmm. Misuse of funds is what they're claiming. Waste and fraud.
0: Yep.
9: We have an $8 billion green infrastructure project cancellation in blue states.
0: Mm-hmm.
9: So I think this is a narrative that actually is a unifying narrative, as you stated. We must take back this dream, the dream that connects us all, because we all need health care. This Medicare Advantage, as you have been talking about for years since they started it.
0: Mm-hmm.
9: This is now 50%+, I believe, now.
0: Yeah, it is. It's over
9: is
0: half.
9: Is that right, Tom? Is it now about 50%?
0: Yeah, it's about 53-54% last year, as I recall. So, yeah.
9: Yeah, so and we're still using Medicare as the moniker for them to be able to advertise and infer that they are legitimate Medicare rather than a private insurance brokerage that is being subsidized.
0: At the same time that real Medicare can't advertise.
9: Can they advertise? They can no longer. Was talking about.
0: Yeah, they don't. They just don't have the resources. I'm not sure that they could, whether they could legally advertise or not. They may have to do PSAs. But basically, real Medicare never has advertised. But all these Medicare Advantage plans pretending to be Medicare. Yeah, it's the power of advertising. It's amazing, Shelby.
9: I think that the Commonwealth newsletter, you often talk about the Commons, and we use that. Actually, it's wonderful, Tom. You're wonderful in giving us that common narrative, that humanity that brings us together. And I believe right now we're at this transitional, intersectional point. And I actually think that Maine, the foil that Planter was going to be, where they had the operational research on him, against a Susan Collins, who is a pure corporate-bought woman, for Maine. Maine has been a Democratic state. We have been winning Maine at the presidential levels for years.
0: Mm-hmm.
9: And yet she comes out all the time with her reelection. So I think we're in a good space. Let those people in Maine handle what they need to handle there. Yeah. I don't vote in Maine.
0: Yeah.
9: So for me, I see this as a foil that can no longer be used, and a messaging narrative that can be a unifying one. The OMB and the message, as you shared with the Commonwealth newsletter that I'm going to print out and distribute like I do with your messaging, because I think that this messaging of unifying us around the commons, you remember you used to use the word commons?
0: Oh, yeah. It's one of my favorites, and that's why Louise actually named our newsletter when we decided to do a daily newscast. She said, let's call it Commonwealth News.
9: I think it's fabulous. Yeah. It's the extension of the commons for you.
0: It's the Commonwealth.
9: And we use that. This is what I also think that the committee level, I had abandoned my local committee level for about a decade, to be absolutely honest.
0: I was elected local Democratic Party.
9: Yes, yes. Many people, because we had lost our way, we truly had. And for those of us who are FDR, I love the messaging. What is the year that I need to get that video? The year of the FDR speech where he welcomes their hate.
0: That was,
9: that his nominating speech? Or what was?
0: Yes, it was his. It was his nominating speech or acceptance of the nomination in Philadelphia in August of 1936. And,
9: well, see, that speech is what we need to, and we also need fellowship. I was part of the lucky few that was invited, my husband and I, and elders, actually, my 90-year-old, because we had gone to the inauguration, and we had been a part of an outreach for them prior. My husband's 60th class, University of Chicago class reunion, was also happened to be that same time when the Obama Center opened. So we were a part of a group of 95 that had a charter, and Andrew Young, Ambassador Young and his wife was on that plane with that 95 group of seniors, elders, and we are 60 and 70, who went to that center to be a part of that fellowship. And it was more of a gathering of a fellowship of a time when joy and hope came back home to us. And Chicago is a beautiful city. You know, it's amazing. My husband and I had not been, we've been married 45 years. We had not been back to Chicago. This was his 60th class reunion at the University of Chicago that had gathered as well at the same time. Lots of wonderful intersectional events. But the most important things, I'm feeding on it still, Tom, because it was a gathering of the mosaic of our country, the multicultural coalition that was brought together that needs to come back again. We're craving fellowship.
0: Yeah.
9: We're craving unity.
0: I agree.
9: And that's what you bring to us every day. We thank you for it. I think that there's a unifying message. We need to keep our eye on attacking that the media is not saying a word about the donor states.
0: Yeah.
9: Governor Pritzker talked about it to us as well one day. We are the donor states, the blue states, and yet they are withholding billions of dollars and handing it to red states that are actually welfare states.
0: Yep.
9: And this
0: and
9: is something that we flat out need to carry in a unified message. And I actually think Maine, Susan Collins, has brought millions of dollars, billions of dollars back to that state because she is a bought and paid corporatist. And that is the message that needs to be carried. And that was the attractive message that that man was carrying in some ways. You know, he was a flawed candidate from the very beginning. And Lawrence O'Donnell was the one I kept saying, Lawrence never brought that man on that TV. He spoke about that last night, that he never got on that bandwagon with that man.
0: Yeah, no, I know.
9: Because
0: and
9: he
0: Lawrence
9: had not been
0: vetted. Lawrence was always suspicious. I was far more gullible, maybe is the right word. I'm not sure. I'm perfectly willing to be self-effacing in this regard. But you know, it's time to move on. And Shelby, thanks for reminding me about Andrew Young and Jean Young. I knew Jean Young, Andrew Young's wife. I've never met Andrew Young.
9: Beautiful people.
0: In fact, I wrote about her in my book, The Prophet's Way. I met her with a friend of mine who was a very deeply spiritual man. His name was Godfrey Mueller. And after we had our meeting with her when she was the UN ambassador for children, he said,
9: yes.
0: Did you see the angels around her? There was a presence in the room. That woman
9: I marvel at how well
0: sacred.
9: They are. You know, God is faithful to them. He's held them up. They look well.
0: Yeah.
9: As I shared, there were 95 on the chartered flight
0: went
9: Gina's
0: in. Well, passed
9: and
0: away
9: it just
0: now.
9: Happened to be by happenstance.
0: Yeah.
9: But, Tom, we're book clubbing your books. We're book clubbing you. This is what we need everyone to do. We need to book club and gather. We need fellowship. We need to be sharing the messaging to each other. This is not about a campaign,
0: but
9: more of each other. Take care, Tom.
0: Thank you, Shelby. So well said. Thank you so very much. Linda in Houston, Texas. Hey, Linda, what's on your mind today?
10: Oh. Hi, Tom. How are you?
0: I am fine, thank you. I hope you are too, Linda.
10: I feel sad for our country, and the reason why I feel sad is because the Democrat Party is a big tent party. So what we try to do is include everybody, which is a good thing, because that's what America is about. But if we get to a place that we can't make solid decisions because we have so many different opinions, when you look at the Republicans, for example, they will stay together. I don't care if it's wrong, right, good, bad, or ugly. They're going to stay together. Most of the time, it's ugly. I look at how we talk about Kissinger and Platinum, and we look at the White House, and it's full of crooks, pedophiles, thieves, you name it.
0: And billionaires.
10: They're there at the White House. We even talk about the tattoos, okay? Pete Hegseth, yeah. His tattoo?
0: Yeah, okay, Hegseth has got white nationalist tattoos on. Yeah. Diaz Vault, and I mean, you know, the slogan of the Crusades. Oh, my God.
10: Yes, and he's in office, and he's running things. So
0: he's running the Pentagon.
10: We try to do the right thing, but it's like, yeah. I don't know, are we cutting on, because I'll give you one last example, and I'll be finished. Hmm. We say that we need a message, and we all know that when Harris was running, she gave us a message.
0: Mm-hmm.
10: Now, I don't know, I'm going to say maybe she wasn't the right messenger, but we cannot say that there wasn't a message, because it was loud and clear what she intended to do or what her administration intended to do.
0: They wanted to help first-time homeowners. They wanted to help small businesses. They wanted to help put America back together. She wanted to bring us together. And sadly, the Republican billionaires came in and just overwhelmed the message.
10: But check this out. Even people that was caring for their elderly, because we are kicking the elderly under the bus and running over them.
0: Yeah.
10: She even offered that people that care for their elderly loved ones even get paid. There was so many good things in the message.
0: Yeah.
10: But I can't even. And what's going to happen, and I'm afraid, it's going to be like with Joe Biden. Many people felt, and I was one of them, that we needed to do away with the filibuster. We also needed to add more people to the court.
0: Mm.
10: But we didn't do it. We had a chance to make a difference in so many ways, and we didn't do it. And I'm afraid, once again, we're going to do the same thing, because we don't want to step on people's toes.
0: Yeah.
10: We don't want people to be the bad guy. And Platinum and Kinsey, those guys, they like Bernie Sanders. They speak it and they say it.
0: Yeah.
10: I don't know what we're going to do.
0: Well, we had a chance to put Donald Trump in prison too, and prevent him from ever getting back near the White House, and we blew that one. You know, Linda, I think, you know, there's this thing called learning from experience, you know, older and wiser and all that. And I think that a lot of us Democrats are going through that right now, and not just with regard to Graham Platner, but just, you know, more generally, and have been going through that for the last couple of decades. And hopefully we can get our act together. I am cautiously optimistic here. Linda, I got to run, but it's so nice to hear from you. Thank you so much for the call, and thanks for watching us down there in Houston, Texas. I appreciate it. Charles in Miami. Hey, Charles, what's up?
11: In this particular climate, I got to go back. I got to go back to the last election, and I wanted us to keep voting for President Biden. Because, and people are going to get mad at me for saying it, but who wouldn't want him today?
0: Oh, I loved Joe Biden. Right, you know, his brain fart during that debate just destroyed any chance of his winning the election. That was the problem, Charles. These charges against Graham Platner have destroyed any chance of his beating Susan Collins. So you got a punt.
11: But I beg to differ. And I beg to differ because I was just saying, that was right-wing media. That was a campaign for 4 years. And we still had a chance, I believe, if we all stuck together. If we had put the onus on it, because another thing about him was because he knew how to tap into that white vote, that older vote that trusted him instead of Kamala.
0: Yeah, that's
11: and
0: true.
11: And he also was a product of the Depression, which he helped bring in some of the FDR stuff that we want today.
0: Yeah.
11: He was ushering it.
0: He was a good man.
11: If you think about
0: Still is a good man.
11: He was. But this is my thing too, Tom. Where are we now? What is this Republican utopia all about? You know, as far as we're working like every 4 years or 8 years to rebuild what they destroy in just a couple of years when they take over.
0: It's true.
11: With their recessions.
0: It's true.
11: You know?
0: Yeah, 10 of the last 11 recessions came from Republican presidents. You're right.
11: Right, and gutting every gain that we make as far as, you know, working and the working class, just rebuilding our economy, rebuilding our wealth all over again for it to get flushed down the drain. So all I'm saying is, you know, I want to win these next coming elections.
0: Yeah,
11: and the only way that I think that we're going to win is we need an omnibus bill. We need something that's going to reform money that's in politics. We need something that's, and the only way that we're going to do that is we're going to have to control the media. So we're going to have to reform the media as well.
0: Yeah,
11: and the only that way that we're going to be able to get a hold on that is that we're going to have to change the court. It's got to be, it's got to be.
0: I agree with you, Charles. I think you nailed it. And you know, we can go on and on about the nuance of exactly how we do that, and you know, which comes first, and all that kind of stuff. But on these big issues, I completely agree with you. Anyhow, I got to move along. But Charles,
11: one more thing.
0: Yeah. One more thing. Go for it.
11: Please, let's stop giving these Republicans deference that they want to work with us. Can't you see they're trying to hang us all?
0: Yep. Yeah.
11: I mean, you know, enough is enough of the niceties and the playing fair. Yeah. We have to go in there thinking that we have to. We got to change everything.
0: No, the modern day GOP is
11: they're going to scream bloody murder.
0: Yeah,
11: around. They're going to say we're trying to kill them.
0: Yeah, no, I'm with you. The modern day GOP is the Klan reinvented, in my opinion. They have a history that goes right straight back to Roger Taney, in my opinion. Robert in Los Angeles. Hey, Robert, what's up?
12: You know, I'm really outraged about the situation with Renee Good. You know, Renee Good is an American woman, an American citizen, murdered by ICE.
0: Yep.
12: She's murdered by a member of ICE, Jonathan Ross. And talk about getting in trouble with AIPAC. In my neighborhood here in Los Angeles, it's a very affluent neighborhood, I'll tell you. And I've gotten in quite a bit of trouble speaking out against ICE here. I've been called a communist and many things that I'm not, sir. Mm. But what I do support is rule of law.
0: But I'll bet half those Robert, if you live in an affluent neighborhood in L.A., and I'm very familiar with those, I'll bet half the people who are attacking you for being critical of ICE have hired or are hiring non-citizens to do their lawn work.
12: No, it's worse in my neighborhood, unfortunately, but I wouldn't want to make these allegations publicly.
0: Mm. Okay.
12: Anyways, I didn't call to do that. What I did call to do is to speak directly to the murder of Renee Good by Jonathan Ross. I do believe that he should be prosecuted, and I think people understand that the immunity that this Stephen Miller claims that he can assert for Jonathan Ross is just a legal fiction. It is nothing more than legal fiction.
0: First, we need an investigation, and the federal government is blocking that. They're refusing to give Minnesota, which has, you know, there aren't federal laws against murder. There are state laws against it, and they're refusing to give the state of Minnesota her car. They're refusing to give evidence. That, in my mind, is a criminal cover-up. But there needs to be an investigation first. But I get your point, Robert. Robert, thank you. Mike in Elyria, Ohio. Let's try it again. Mike, what's up?
13: I received a letter, and I have a backstory, too, if I can go with that, too.
0: Yeah.
13: So it was a voter registration letter.
0: Uh-huh.
13: It's a voter registration letter saying I wasn't registered to vote. And I've been voting since McGovern. So it came from Virginia. The guy that's coordinator is from South Carolina. I talked to I emailed Frank LaRose.
0: Your Secretary of State?
13: Ohio.
0: Yeah. So you are registered voter in Ohio, and you got a letter from Virginia saying that your voter registration had expired? Is that, am I correctly understanding that?
13: Pretty much, yes.
0: Did you ever live in Virginia?
13: Yeah. No. The voterrecord.org. You look up everybody's voting record,
0: mm-hmm.
13: a Google security notice on, and my next-door Trumper neighbor looked up my voter registration, and then 2 weeks later, I got this letter.
0: That's interesting. So your Trumper neighbor looks it up, and then, so you think your Trumper neighbor might have tried to register you in Virginia illegally just to...
13: I have no idea. I tried to talk to her during the presidential election, and she was just too far gone. I couldn't get, you know... into her, so I haven't talked to her since.
0: Wow.
13: My fault. I'm sorry about that. But I did something about the guy that withhold money from...
0: Pointing out to her that it's a crime to falsely register somebody to vote in a state where they're not a resident, a crime for which a person can go to jail, might be something that she should know about?
13: Yeah, well, I looked her up, too, and I hope she has a security alert on her
0: I doubt she does. Most people don't. Most people don't even know that's a possibility, you know.
14: Yeah.
0: All right. Thanks a lot for the call, Mike. It's sounding more and more to me like your neighbor's messing with you. But, you know, that's a crime. It's an actual crime if that's what's going on. Mike, thanks for the call. Scott in Lombard, Illinois. Hey, Scott, what's up?
15: One more thing on Graham Plattner. Mm-hmm. I think it's a good thing he's out. I don't believe he was real. I mean, I think he was put there by the Republicans.
0: I don't think he was put there by the Republicans, but it's entirely possible that he's a very good chameleon. I don't know, and going forward, I don't care anymore, other than lessons learned. You know, we don't bring in out-of-state consultants and put people who've never even run for the city council in a position to run for the United States Senate.
15: Well, I mean, I don't understand how they didn't vet him and everything. I think there's so much money going around. I think everything is just corrupt completely.
0: Yeah.
15: Where we're not seeing what we, you know, it's all fake.
0: I'm not sure that it was corruption that got him that nomination.
15: I think it was
0: idealism and enthusiasm and a lack of and carelessness, let's say. It's time to move on. I mean, the big question now is what's going to happen. In my prediction, and this is just my opinion, and I've never been a Mainer. I lived in New Hampshire next door. I've spent some time in Maine, but I know a few Mainers. But my prediction is that if they pick a Janet Mills style, or even Janet Mills herself, but a Janet Mills style centrist Democrat who's taking money from big corporations,

0: just like Republicans, and I'm like a true progressive now. I mean, I think there should be a progressive party.
1: Well,
0: and then the
1: that
0: other
1: ain't
0: going
1: to happen. But
0: Democrats.
1: we should do what Charles Koch and buddies did with the Republican Party, with the Tea Party and the Concord Coalition and all that. And the MAGA movement is we should take over the Democratic Party. It's a $1 billion corporation. It is takeoverable. It has happened before. We've had a progressive Democratic Party for, back during FDR's presidency and during Kennedy and Johnson's presidency to a large extent. And we can do it again. It's just, we just had a couple. And for that matter, as I've said many times on this program, Joe Biden, abandoned to a large extent the middle-of-the-road, squishy neoliberalism that was associated with both Clinton and Obama. And he never got enough credit for it, frankly, and because he never bragged about it, because he was such a kind of quiet, self-effacing guy. But, I think the Democratic Party has a huge opportunity here, and people like you and me, Scott, need to get inside it and take it over and push it to— I was going to say to the left, but really it's to the center, because what we're talking about is, the stuff that every American wants. We all want a decent health care system we can afford. We all want to be able to send our kids to college regardless of our income. We all want decent housing. We all want safe, food and pure air and water.
0: Real center.
1: Yeah, straightforward stuff. Scott, thanks for the call. Don in Grand Isle, Vermont. Hey, Don, what's up?
2: Hey, I was just thinking today, we all know that Republicans are pretty ruthless and they know what they're doing.
1: Oh, yeah.
2: I don't think Graham Plattner's ex-girlfriend, the Republicans had anything to do with it because she would have come out after the 13th. This looks more like the Democratic or the corporate Democrats' way of getting Plattner out. Then they have the 2 weeks to come up with a corporate replacement. Your thoughts?
1: That thought has occurred to me. In fact, it occurred to me walking home from work yesterday afternoon that if the Democratic Party in Maine had figured out that the Republican Party knew that there was more dirt on Graham Plattner that was going to come out of a sexual nature, and apparently that's the case, that's the rumor, is that the Republicans have been waiting to drop this on his head, but they're waiting until after the point where the party can't replace him. And if the Democratic Party figured that out, they might have sat down with this woman who had, on the record with the New York Times, said she had a problematic relationship with him and said, is there anything more you want to tell us? And then the whole story comes out, and then they say, let's publicize this. It's not outside the realm of possibility, and it would probably be a smart thing to do politically, to get a wounded or a bad candidate, basically, out of the way. In time to get a decent candidate in there. But whether it happened that way or not, I don't know, and frankly, I don't care. I mean, it would be an interesting book by one of those New York Times writers 2 years after it happens, sort of thing. But for right now, the big question is, what's Maine going to do to replace Graham Plattner? Who are they going to replace him with?
2: Troy Jackson.
1: Yeah, well, that's my hope. He seems to be the guy. But again, I'm not a Mainer, and I don't know enough about Maine politics to say that emphatically. But he certainly seems to be the guy that the progressives in Maine are coalescing around.

Donald Trump's latest corruption, hijacking Social Security. I mean, really, it's just, it's like, it doesn't never end. There is a federal policy. It's called the Hatch Act. It's actually federal law that makes it a crime to use federal facilities or resources to promote political purposes. It's a crime. And the head of the Commissioner of Social Security, Frank Bisignano, is apparently doing this. On July 2nd, ostensibly to celebrate our 250th birthday, he sent out an email to everybody who is registered with Social Security that says, that brags about Donald Trump's big, beautiful bill, fails to mention the fact that it cut $1 trillion from Medicaid and from the Affordable Care Act, fails to mention that the big, beautiful bill is causing hospitals to close across America, fails to mention Trump's massive tax cuts to the ultra-wealthy, including Elon Musk, fails

0: to mention the fact that the bill does not end taxes on Social Security benefits as Trump is claiming it does, and it does weaken Social Security's long-term finances. And then he goes on to claim that they've got better customer service because he fails to mention the fact that Elon Musk laid off or fired 8,000 Social Security workers. So now people are sitting on the phone for hours and hours and hours. In fact, he said, our wait time on the phone is shorter. Well, it turns out the reason why, apparently, is because people are hanging up in disgust. I mean, people are dealing with, like, month-long nightmares just to resolve simple Social Security problems. They also, when Bisignano was confirmed last year, immediately afterwards, Social Security removed from its website a page about their customer service metrics. Here's how long people are waiting. Here's how quickly they're getting those things. All that kind of, it's gone. It's gone. And then he writes, oh, but everything's wonderful. Customer service is better than it's ever been before. And instead, what we have is we have ghost offices around the country where there's just not enough people to really staff the. They're technically open, but you can't make an appointment. And then where it gets really wild is, you know, there's a difference between America 250 and Freedom 250. America 250 was the program that was put together back in 2016 by both Democrats and Republicans in Congress and signed into law. 2016 would have been, Barack Obama, signed into law by President Obama, that allocated hundreds of millions of dollars in federal funds and the ability to raise money from outside sources as well for a celebration of America's birthday. It's called America 250. It's the official thing that Congress authorized. Trump and his lickspittles set that aside. And in fact, when wealthy people reached out and said, how do I contribute to America 250? They said, no, we've got this new thing. It's a private corporation called Freedom 250. It's kind of a shell company, a Donald Trump slush fund. And they moved a bunch of federal money out of America 250 into Freedom 250. And Freedom 250 is all about Trump. It's not about America's 250th birthday. Ostensibly it is, but, you know, it's and it ran things like the America town county fair stuff. You know, it ran some of these things. And it's a partisan scam. So keep in mind, Freedom 250, private. And now Bisignano says that starting this year, for all babies born for the rest of this year, the logo on their Social Security card is going to be Trump's Freedom 250 logo. Not the America 250 that Congress created. This private Freedom 250. Freedom 250 has a history of harvesting data. They employ former DOGE operatives. Bisignano says that, oh, we're not paying a licensing fee to this private entity to use their logo. Well, maybe, maybe not. The guy doesn't seem to have a problem with lying. But Social Security is supposed to be a nonpartisan program, and using it for political purposes is not just a betrayal of the American people. In my opinion, it's a violation of the Hatch Act. I think it's an actual crime. So, check that out. Meanwhile, a new analysis of federal data by the Public Employees for Environmental Responsibility, it's called PEER, P-E-E-R, it's a nonprofit. What they found was that Trump has been cutting safety regulations around chemical plants and toxic materials. And as a result, quote, the number of chemical accidents, explosions, fires, and other emergencies that release chemicals into the atmosphere was up at least 51% since 2021. Deaths and injuries are up at least 20%. Now, the Biden administration tried to tighten many of these protections, and Trump came in and did away with those, loosening them. The U.S. experienced a chemical accident that harmed humans or the environment every other day on average. The law that the Trump administration is targeting mandates that facilities take protective steps, such as installing technology that detects chemical releases, installing fire suppression systems, developing personnel plans for emergencies. Trump is doing away with all this stuff. And he just defunded the Chemical Safety Board. $14 million budget. He just killed killed them. 40% of Americans live within 3 miles of at least one of the 12,000 high-risk chemical facilities in the United States. 40% of us. And we just lost our protection.
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0: Welcome to Counterspin, your weekly look behind the headlines. I'm Janine Jackson. This week on Counterspin, one outlet says it's unclear if war is back on. Another says Trump mulls restarting war. As though you can start and stop the harm bombs bring to people, to power plants, bridges, airports, hospitals. U.S. News report the U.S. war on Iran as if it were a playground altercation. And the Washington Post calls the illegal violation of another sovereign state a political problem Trump can't shake. If war were a football match, we could have a different conversation, and who takes the L would be a different story. But war is not a sport, and dead people are not afterthoughts. As a corollary, people worry that the war on Iran has pushed the genocide in Gaza out of corporate media's attention. But media outlets make their own choices about what to present to us. And media attention isn't change. Being on the front page guarantees nothing. There will never be a substitute for our learning about what's being done in our name and with our resources. And if your paper of record isn't doing that, you should seek other sources. We'll hear about Iran, Gaza, Lebanon, and the costs of war with Phyllis Bennis, fellow at the Institute for Policy Studies, international advisor with Jewish Voice for Peace, and author of numerous books, most recently one called Understanding Palestine and Israel, out last year from Olive Branch Press. That's coming up today on Counterspin. As we record on the afternoon of July 8th, the news is that Donald Trump has said he thinks the memorandum of understanding with Iran is over. Trump told ABC News, quote, "I don't want to deal with them anymore. They're scum. You know what scum is? They're scum. They're sick people. They're led by sick people," close quote. Okay, as a press corps, you have lots of ways to address that. The New York Times went with, quote, "Speaking at the NATO summit in Ankara, Turkey, Mr. Trump struck a belligerent tone amid the seemingly unyielding cycle of attacks and counterattacks," close quote. You and I might think this is not a person who should be in charge of international diplomacy affecting billions of human lives. But ABC News just followed that up with, "The president did, however, suggest that U.S.-Iranian negotiations over a final peace deal could continue." So here's where we're at. There are real things really happening with tremendous import. And yet there's a cartoonish feeling to it that this can't be how leaders should speak or how disputes should go. In a world where we know that wars kill people who aren't the ones that make the decisions. Are we just naive? Is this the way things just are? Or is there another way forward? And how might news reporting shape or inform that new way forward? We're joined now by Phyllis Bennis. She's a fellow at the Institute for Policy Studies. She's an international advisor for Jewish Voice for Peace and author of many books, including recently Understanding Palestine and Israel from Olive Branch Press. She joins us now by phone. Welcome back to Counterspin, Phyllis Bennis.
1: Great to be with you, Janine.
0: Well, let me just stick with today, July 8th, for a minute, and ABC News is rendering for a second. I think it's not especially bad or good. I think it's just reflective. So they say, quote, "The 14-point MOU committed the signatories to the reopening of the Strait of Hormuz for commercial traffic, with the U.S. lifting its naval blockade of Iranian ports. Iran also committed not to pursue nuclear weapons, a commitment Tehran has previously made, while the U.S. agreed to allow Iranian oil sales and to begin work on a $300 million reconstruction fund for the country." So there's numerous things that you might pick up on there, but where would you start if you were talking to someone about this statement? And again, I'm not saying it's inaccurate, but if you were to come along with folks reading news media coverage, what would you add or annotate?
1: Well, there's a lot, not surprisingly. The MOU, the Memorandum of Understanding, is very short. It's like a page and a half long. And it's one of the reasons, one of many reasons, why there were so many questions about, can you tell us the difference between this MOU and the memorandum, what was known as the JCPOA, because it was an actual agreement that was negotiated during the Obama period. And the first part of answering that question is that that one, the Obama period JCPOA, was a nuclear deal. The MOU is a memorandum to talk about what we should talk about. It was an agreement about what we should talk about. So you can't really compare them. It's not just like apples and oranges. It's kind of apples and rose bushes or something. So let's start with that reality. Now, there are some things about the MOU that were pretty clear. Most of them, ironically enough, from the U.S. vantage point, was that what was clear was what Iran is supposed to get out of this agreement to go forward, one of which was the part you just referred to, Janine, about that they were going to allow free traffic through the Strait of Hormuz without charging anything for 60 days. After that, the implication was they could charge fees or service charges or other things. It wasn't spelled out, but that was the implication. But that they were obligated to arrange for the safe passage. The U.S. decided that that clearly meant, because they say it with that kind of outrage, that clearly meant that Iran had to simply not do anything and let any ships go through without any power, without acknowledging that part of this was the understanding that Iran has something to say about what ships, in what order, at what time, and how many traverse the strait, which is both part of international waters and within Iran's territorial waters. The same is true for Oman on the other side of the strait, but that seemed to not be part of the MOU. So the significance of that is not just some technical legal thing. It's that the Iranian understanding of what the MOU said was that it had to arrange for ships to traverse safely through the Strait of Hormuz. And their position is, that's what we're doing. We're telling every ship they have to coordinate with us. If they want to coordinate with somebody else, that's up to them, but they have to coordinate with us for this 60 days, and we will not charge them anything. The U.S. says that's not good enough. They can't require ships to coordinate with them. They have to just allow ships to go through without checking in with anybody, without caring how many. Are they going to crash into each other? What kind of naval restrictions are underway? Nothing. And that's what has led to this most recent occasion. For Iran, the ability to control the Strait of Hormuz has been the one strategic victory they have won through this horrific war that has been waged. And in that context, the notion that you might expect them to simply stand back and say, oh, the Strait of Hormuz? Yeah, we're going back to what it was before the war, before you destroyed almost 4,000 lives in our country, before you destroyed 170 schoolgirls on your first day, before you assassinated our leader, before all of that, that's the position we'll go back to.
0: Yeah.
1: It's kind of what planet do they think they're living on?
0: Yeah.
1: So there's those kinds of things in the MOU that the U.S. is claiming should be the interpretation, but clearly is not.
0: You know, and it all has, to me, I'll bring it back, but it feels like this great man understanding of politics, like it's Trump, you know, it's the U.S. versus Iran. And you know, we're talking about people. Yeah, we're talking about international law. It just, it's the way that it's conveyed as though it's like rock 'em, sock 'em robots, as I say, like, you know,
1: Well, that's a very good way to describe them. I mean, what we're talking about is a president who has said that international law does not matter, that in his words, the only constraint on my power, those were his words, the only constraint on my power is my own moral judgment. Mm. My God, talk about a frightening statement.
0: For real.
1: So what we're looking at when he starts talking about the Iranian negotiators as scum and calling them cuckoo, and then later in the same on the same day, he says in a press conference, I don't know what the problem is. They're dealing with really good guys. He talks about his son-in-law, Jared Kushner, and his favorite real estate agent, who are his envoys, who know nothing about diplomacy, nothing about Iranian history, certainly nothing about nuclear weapons, nuclear power, nuclear anything. All they have going for them is the trust of the president. They don't need to know anything. They don't need to know how you negotiate. They simply can say, we speak for the president, and that's supposed to be enough. So when they say that, you know, when these are the kinds of negotiations that are going on, it's a very serious problem. And this is what we're seeing at this NATO summit, where the question of Greenland has come up again. Trump is again demanding that the U.S. must be in control of Greenland. He's berating all of the NATO forces for not having supported this horrific war that the U.S. and Israel launched against Iran, as if the NATO charter requires every member of NATO to join every crazy illegal war that any member might start. What it actually calls for, Article 5, the famous Article 5, that says an attack on one is an attack on all, starts with an attack on one of us. It doesn't start with any war that any member of NATO might choose to start, whether it was legal or not, whether it was moral or not, no matter how many civilians it killed. So that's what we're dealing with. We're taking this out of the reality of international law. We're taking it out of the history. And we're looking at, for example, where does the question of Gaza fit into all this?
0: Right.
1: How does Lebanon fit into all this? It makes it much more complicated.
0: Well, and I just want to continue on that, because you wrote a piece a few weeks back that I saw headlined on Portside. There is no bigger Trump lie right now than him saying the Iran war is good for you or the world. And in that piece, you're connecting realities that sometimes get divorced in media, you know, where not just Iran, Gaza, Lebanon get segregated into different stories, but where foreign policy and domestic policy are on different pages, even as common sense tells us that they are tied up together and we could benefit from understanding how. And so I want to push you as a particular point to explain the problem with the idea that this war with Iran was a pointless war, like Trump woke up in the middle of the night and started this war. It, in fact, it helps us to understand the connections here.
1: Right. That's a really important point, Janine. I'm glad you asked it, because I think there has been this sense, including among a lot of people who are strongly against the war, understand that it's illegal, but are describing it and thinking about it as being a pointless war. There was no reason for it. Mm-hmm. There were reasons for it. They weren't good reasons. They weren't legal reasons. But it didn't, as you say, it didn't just happen. And one of those most important reasons is the question of hegemony. So both for the U.S. and Israel, and this is why they were so closely aligned on this one. You know, the U.S. and Israel have a longstanding, quote, special relationship. But there are times when they disagree. This wasn't one of them at the beginning. At the beginning of this, when they went to war hand in hand, shoulder to shoulder, no daylight, all those lovely phrases we like to hear, it was because each of them had the goal of using this war to both demonstrate and to strengthen or consolidate its role as a hegemonic power. For Israel, that meant being the hegemonic power across the Middle East and West Asia. Right? Iran was the major stumbling block preventing Israel from claiming that as an unchallenged reality. There's no question it has the most powerful military in the region. There's no question that it has the only nuclear weapons in the region. The nukes in the region, the nukes in the neighborhood do not belong to Iran. They belong to Israel. Nobody likes to talk about that, but that's part of the reality of their strength. They want to be the unchallenged hegemonic power. The U.S. wants that at the global level. Trump wants to be the hegemonic leader of the world on his own terms, whatever those terms may be as they change hour to hour.
0: Right.
1: So they agreed with that, and that's what made that alliance so tight. Now, of course, they disagreed. We don't have to go through the whole history of this war, but we do know that one of the things that's happened is that the question of what they want to get out of it now has differed. The U.S., like Iran, ironically enough, for different reasons, both want this war to end. Israel does not. Israel wants this war to continue. Bibi Netanyahu wants this war to continue because it's the basis of his political legitimacy. He's the only one, he has told the people of Israel for 30 years now, who can both manage the relationship with the U.S., I would say he's not doing such a good job on that one, and who could stand up to Iran, which means who's willing to go to war against Iran. As it turns out, there's a lot of people in Israel that are willing to go to war against Iran and eager to. But for the moment, that's the basis of the disagreement. It didn't start as a disagreement, but it is a disagreement now. It's also a disagreement in the question of between the U.S. and Iran, certainly, not so much between the U.S. and Israel, on the question of how does this relate to Lebanon?
0: Yeah.
1: The MOU says explicitly that the ceasefire component, which is basically what this is, it's a ceasefire agreement, supposedly, that ceasefire explicitly is supposed to include the region, including Lebanon. What it doesn't say is, including Lebanon, where Israel has now killed over 4,000 civilians in the south, has driven more than 1 million people out of their homes, and is occupying much of South Lebanon, but also Gaza, also Palestine, particularly Gaza, in the context of the genocide. It does not say that the region has to include Gaza, and unfortunately, the other side, the Iranian side, did not demand that, did not call for that. They did demand it for Lebanon, and they got it. They did not demand it for Palestine, and as a result, the genocide in Gaza is continuing. There have been people killed every day. Just in the period since last October's so-called ceasefire in Gaza, there have been over 1,200 people killed, 260 of them children. And that's continuing on a daily basis. So this has to be looked at in that context. Part of the reason that the U.S. and Israel went to war right when they did, not the only reason of why they did, but when they did, had to do with Gaza. And that is on the question of accountability and impunity. They were looking at the 2 years at that point. It's now almost three. It's coming on to 3 years. More than 2 years of genocide in Gaza. And Israel had really not paid a serious price. In legitimacy, yes. But strategically, economically, at the human level, no. And from that, they drew the lesson. We could do it too and not pay a price.
0: Right.
1: And unfortunately, they've been right.
0: That's where we are.
1: They launched an illegal war. They've killed thousands of people, driven millions out of their homes. 3.2 million people in Iran have lost their homes, and they have not paid a price.
0: I'm going to ask you about media in a second, but before that, we've talked before about international agencies, you know, the folks that are supposed to be like Meta and reviewing this, you know, in terms of international law. What's happening in that space? Why can you and I say this is illegal and somehow it's not stopped?
1: Yeah, well, how is it illegal is the easy part. The UN Charter, which is the foundation of modern international law, is very clear. It says that no country can go to war against another country, with only two exceptions. One is immediate self-defense. If an armed attack occurs. And only until the Security Council can meet to decide what should be done in the context of this apparently new threat to international peace and security. The second is if it's approved by the Security Council. Neither of those things happened this time. There was no move to support this in the Security Council. The Security Council certainly didn't support it. Until after, when it congratulated parts of it, it's quite horrific in that sense. but it did not approve it. And there was no attack against Israel or the United States from Iran. The exception in Article 51 of the Charter that talks about self-defense does not include, we think they're creating materials that someday could become a weapon that might be used against us. That doesn't count.
0: No.
1: That's not self-defense. That's not self-defense. So this war was illegal, period, full stop. It's not a question. The reason that it doesn't get talked about is because Trump has made clear that unlike other earlier horrific wars waged by the United States, such as the Iraq War of 2003, led by George Bush, who has since sort of gotten a pass because he's painting pictures of puppies.
0: It's for real.
1: But when he was trying to get international support of the United Nations to go to war against Iraq, he was unable to do so. For 8 months, he and his counterpart in the UK, Tony Blair, tried to get the Security Council to vote to endorse a war, and they failed. They could not get the resolution to pass it. Ultimately, they made the decision to go to war in violation of that requirement.
0: Right.
1: But they at least acknowledged that there was such a requirement.
0: Yes.
1: Trump has taken it 10 steps further and said, there is no international law that I'm bound by. So he doesn't care. He never tried to get the UN to approve, not that they would have. But he never tried to do that because he doesn't believe that he is bound by any kind of laws that everyone else in the world is bound by.
0: And the media shape our public understanding to such a great extent, because many folks don't have a historical understanding or a political understanding of what's going on. And why should
1: Absolutely.
0: They? You know, why would they? So they read the paper and that's where they get their ideas. Yeah.
1: Right. I mean, that's one of the effects of these wars is, you know, the economic impact on every country, including the United States, that make the question, when the word of the day of affordability, it makes that such a crisis. It means people are working harder than ever to put food on the table. Who has time to follow the news in a serious and, you know, level-headed way? It's asking too much.
0: It's asking a lot. And that's why, in particular, I appreciated in your piece, your connection of foreign policy and domestic policy, because they are often segregated. So, you know, I was trying to keep it cute, but I can't find a way. You know, media coverage says you got to say you're Team USA, you know, and other countries are Team Anti-USA. And it
1: Team
0: doesn't
1: other.
0: Land because all of us know people
1: right.
0: from every country on the planet. We're married to them. You know, they're our friends.
1: Exactly.
0: They're every
1: they're
0: second person we meet on the street. Right.
1: So they're in ICE jails today. And that's why we're seeing in this incredible resistance in this country, the resistance against ICE atrocities that are grabbing children out of their parents' arms and arresting our neighbors. All of that is linked to what the U.S. is doing with our tax money, where it's spending the current military budget, Janine, this year is over $1 trillion. That's one of those figures that it's not even possible to understand what a trillion means. I mean, a million is such a big number that when you think about a million millions, right, it's impossible to comprehend that. But what we're talking about for next year is $1.5 trillion. And that gives the answer to why are we constantly told that there's not enough money for healthcare, there's not enough money for education, there's not enough money for jobs. We heard it out of the mouth of Donald Trump when he said, of course we can't afford childcare, we're at war. Those were his words. And for once, he was telling the truth.
0: That is
1: why we can't afford those things, because there's plenty of money. That's not the problem. The problem is, where does the money go? It goes to the military as well as into the pockets of the trillionaires.
0: I'll end it there, but I will just ask finally, you know, in terms of journalism, the segregation of topics, Iran is one page, Lebanon's another page, Gaza's another page. When we understand the connection of those stories, we understand the connection of spending. But what would you like to leave us with in terms of you know, where to look for information or what to discount from the information that we get. Final thoughts on journalism.
1: Sure. If people want more information, the article you were referring to that was first published in Common Dreams and later in Portside, that's a useful one. If people want to take a look at my newest book, which is written in sort of an FAQ format, frequently asked questions about all of this stuff, it goes up through October 7th and what happened after October 7th and up through the election of Trump. That's available through Interlink Books. And if you want information about the link in the federal budget between paying for wars, this war in Iran, earlier wars, and future wars too, and what happens to our budgets here in the United States, my colleagues at IPF in the National Priorities Project, nationalpriorities.org, look at the trade-offs. It will tell you with two clicks, in your city or your county or your state or the U.S. as a whole or your congressional district, a useful one, it will tell you how much money in tax dollars is going from that city, from that state, directly to the military budget, and what could you do with it instead? How many kids could get into Head Start? How many veterans could get health care? How many houses could be retrofitted with green technology? How many nurses could be hired? Take your pick, any of those. But look at that. Tell people in your community about that. Remind them that they have something to say about this and that the price of wars, which is paid for primarily financially in this country, but is paid for in human lives in the rest of the world, lies with us as well as those here in Washington.
0: All right, then. We've been speaking with Phyllis Bennis. 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Her most recent book is Understanding Palestine and Israel. Phyllis Bennis, thank you so much for joining us this week on Counterspin.
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0: Hey. You know the rules, shoot first, then we can discuss it. Ever saw a headshot, that ain't nothing. Ever ate jail food, that's disgusting. They talk that killer, them is bluffing. I take them back to nights, catching them at the traffic light. Hanging out the window, about to shoot in the gun jam, right? I swear, in the heart drop like the gas price. I'm tapping bro, screaming like, do the dad's rights. Knock when it's playing, they don't know what that's like.
1: They don't know what that's like.
0: And one of your guys got his brains clapped. I pull up on his mama and explain that. How you gonna give her that news? She just talked to him and he was with you.
1: I'm sorry.
0: He ain't even like that, it's your fault. What the hell?

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0: Yeah, there's a lot to say about Bruno. I'll start, okay, Pep, I'm sorry about your wedding. Didn't mean to be upsetting. That wasn't a prophecy, I could just see you were sweating. And I wanted you to know that your bro loves you so. Let it in, let it out, let it rain, let it snow, let it go.
1: That's what I'm always saying, bro.
0: Got a lot of apologies I got to say.
2: Hey, we're just happy that you're here, okay?
0: But

0: neither are we.
1: That's true.
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1: Yeah. And I ain't never had this happen before, man. Heartbreak so deep. Heart broke so deep it broke into a melody that day.

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3: Take heed.

I'm happy and lucky and chatty, not maddy or bratty. And just cause I eat, I'm not fatty. I'm glad you think that I really am sad. My bad, but you can't kill my self-esteem, Patty. Do you need me to say it again? Gladly, don't be mad because your cousin is bratty. But that ain't my fault, so don't even.

0: I'm Dr. Anthony Lizerwitz, and this is Climate Connections. During the summer, stacks of envelopes arrive at a lab in upstate New York. Inside are ticks that people pulled off their bodies after spending time outside.
1: And then we tell them what tick species it was, what life cycle stage it was, and what pathogen it carried.
0: Sarah Von Ntangamani runs the Upstate Tick Testing Laboratory at SUNY Upstate Medical University. He says tick populations are expanding in many parts of the Northeast, largely because of climate change. As temperatures warm, ticks can survive in some areas that were once too cold for them and stay active longer in the year. Climate change is also shifting the geographic range of some of the animals ticks feed on.
1: When this wildlife moves to a different geographic area, the ticks are carried along with them as well.
0: Since 2019, his team has tested more than 30,000 ticks, mostly from New York. They found that about a third carried one or more pathogens, like the bacteria that causes Lyme disease, the virus that causes tick-borne encephalitis, or the parasite that causes babesiosis. So the lab gives people information they can share with their doctor, and it also gives scientists data to track the changing risks as the climate warms. Climate Connections is produced by the Yale Center for Environmental Communication. To learn more about climate change, visit climateconnections.org.
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0: it's hard just to pick one. 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
1: Yeah, yeah.

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Rari go skirt on a boy like a kilt. Kept it 100 on paper like Wilt. 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That's just how I do the sauce and the spill.

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That's what's up, y'all. Shake that like you out of control. That thing to your throat gets sore. Bend it on down, put your face on the floor. That to your legs can't stand. High freak with the word in a hand.

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0: both they some clowns. 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I don't smoke no sweet shots. 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
0: Be letting it go, I said about these niggas. 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
2: Yeah. Broadcasting from the Hip Hop Weekly Studios, I'd like to welcome you to another episode of Civic Cypher, where our mission is to foster allyship, empathy, and understanding. Big shout out to my co-host Q Ward. I'm your host Ramses Ja, and today we are going to be having a conversation with a very special guest who is directly related to a story that we have been covering, and a story that, if you know the show, has been near and dear to my heart. Seth Stern is the chief of advocacy at Freedom of the Press Foundation. Seth's articles about press freedom have been published by outlets like The Guardian, The Intercept, Rolling Stone, and Columbia Journalism Review. Seth and FPS's advocacy team work in collaboration with independent bloggers, incarcerated journalists, major national news outlets, and civil liberties organizations to promote laws and policies that allow public interest journalism to thrive. Before joining FPF, Seth practiced media and First Amendment law for 13 years. He has an article in The Intercept now entitled, 30-year sentence for transporting zines is a five-alarm fire for free speech. And he is our guest today. All right, Seth Stern, welcome to the show, man. How you doing today?
3: I'm doing all right. Great to be here.
2: Oh, man, fantastic to have you. So this is a story that we've touched on, and I'm really excited that we get to do a much deeper dive here today. But, you know, for the folks that may have missed the episode where we talked about these crazy sentences and whatnot, do us a favor, give a little bit of background for folks just coming to the conversation, or, you know, a much deeper dive than I might have been able to give. For people that don't know who Danielle Des Sanchez Estrada's story, let's paint a little bit of a picture, some backstory, bring folks to the conversation.
3: Sure. So about a year ago, last July 4th, there was a protest outside of an ICE detention facility in Alvarado, Texas. Daniel Sanchez Estrada's wife attended. Daniel Sanchez Estrada did not. Several other people attended. It was a noise demonstration. People lit off fireworks. People generally made a ruckus to call attention to what ICE was and is doing at the time and the conditions that we've all read about at those detention facilities. During that protest, there was an exchange of gunfire after police responded, and an officer was grazed in the neck by a bullet. He was fine. The injuries were fairly minor, but after that, investigators began attempting to piece together charges not only against the alleged shooter, but against pretty much everyone who attended the protest. The problem is that the shooting that occurred, by all accounts, was not something that was planned. It was something that happened that the vast majority of nobody attending the protest expected to happen. Mm-hmm. People, you know, left their homes with food baking, with pets, and no, everyone was planning to come home after this protest. Nobody was expecting anyone to be shot. Nonetheless, authorities attempted to manufacture this conspiracy between everyone present to characterize them as members of an Antifa cell and thereby attribute fault for the shooting, not just to the shooter, but to everyone else who was there. The evidence for any such conspiracy was essentially non-existent. People talked about going to the protest, sure, but they didn't talk about committing any crimes there. So instead of finding actual evidence of a conspiracy, prosecutors attempted to tie the protesters together through ideology by showing that they were anarchists, that they were leftists, that they were members of so-called Antifa, whatever that means. Sanchez Estrada, his case is particularly remarkable because he wasn't even at the protest. As I mentioned, his wife was. After the protest, he moved some zines, allegedly, out of his apartment that he shared with his wife to another home. And prosecutors' theory was that he did so because he expected the zines would be evidence against his wife to prove her culpability in this non-existent conspiracy. The problem with that, of course, is evidence of what? It is not criminal to possess zines, it is not evidence of any conspiracy that you read the same zines as your co-conspirators. We all read the same books as a lot of people read. These were not pamphlets that gave any sort of how-to instructions on how to shoot a police officer or commit any particular crime. They made no mention of this protest on July 4th, 2025. They're written years earlier. They're political essays. They're fairly common zines in the that you can find at any leftist bookstore. So it's unclear what exactly prosecutors believe Sanchez was concealing evidence of. The idea that he's concealing evidence and that that is a crime is built upon the false premise that zines themselves somehow evidence participation in a conspiracy. In any case, Sanchez Estrada's lawyers made those arguments. The jury didn't agree, convicted him. The judge sentenced him to 30 years. His wife got 70 years, even though there's no allegation that she was the shooter or that she had any plans to shoot anyone or had any foreknowledge that anyone was going to get shot. The total sentences in the case exceed 400 years. So these are sentences that are far in excess. One, people have drawn the comparison to January 6th, far in excess of anything, any sentences handed out to January 6th defendants. Also in excess of sentences given to murderers and rapists and real criminals, not to mention white collar criminals, of course. These are really alarming sentences for people whose alleged unlawful acts really boil down to reading literature the government didn't like and attending protests. You know, at most, some of these people might have been guilty of trespassing, a misdemeanor that should have been handled with a ticket.
0: Sure, sure. Now, the I know that there's going to be, you know, a group of people that will push back, because once you introduce a gun and a shooting into the narrative, then, you know, this is, I've been black a long time. So I recognize that once that is introduced in, or injected into the conversation, a public sentiment shifts a bit, especially for people who aren't, you know, deeply knowledgeable about the goings on behind the scenes. You know, it's kind of the headline effect. So if you're able to, you know, and I've read about this, but I haven't yet shared it with my listeners. If you're able to paint a little bit more of that picture of the, I believe it was an exchange of gunfire. It wasn't just someone trying to assassinate a police officer and missing and grazing their neck. I think that leans a little bit more in the way of development, because as you mentioned, these people were on their way to demonstrate. It was a noise demonstration, and one individual brought a weapon for safety for those individuals not to commit an act of violence against anyone, based on his account of the incident. So if you could enlighten our listeners a little bit more about that specific part of it, I think it would help the rest of this become easier to follow.
3: Right, sure. Well, the first thing to note is, you know, this is Texas. People in Texas supposedly favor the Second Amendment.
0: Sure.
3: These were legal firearms that people brought, as you said, for safety. Mm-hmm. They've been watching what ICE has been doing, mm-hmm. and are anticipating a potential need to protect themselves, not coming with plans to actually use those firearms, but as many people do, carry firearms in just in case, essentially.
0: Sure.
3: And correct, this was an exchange of fire. I'm not an expert on the exact circumstances that forensics might have revealed in terms of who shot first and whether the shot was aimed at an officer or ricocheted or what. But I think the core point is that this was an unplanned incident by the shooter himself, let alone by anyone else who was present. Several of the people convicted weren't even there for the shooting. They went to the protest. They left before the shooting occurred. So although I take your point that people have sort of this visceral reaction to, well, guns are involved, this isn't a normal protest, somebody got shot, mm-hmm. again, Sanchez Estrada wasn't even there.
0: Yeah.
3: And several of his co-defendants were gone before these shots were fired.
0: Sure.
3: Those who were still there when the shots were fired had no involvement in the shooting, no planning of the shooting. Again, lawful firearms.
0: Yeah.
3: These are tactics that have been employed by prosecutors for a long time that I think are now being seen in higher profile, more political contexts. The idea that because these protesters shared what prosecutors would characterize as a violent ideology, I would disagree with that characterization. You know, they're saying that these people believe in political violence. Well, you know, a lot of people believe in some limited circumstances in political violence. My grandparents were Holocaust survivors. I am sort of okay with violence against Nazis. That doesn't mean that if somebody else shoots a Nazi, I'm responsible for it.
0: Yeah.
3: But you know, these are similar to, we've seen criminal trials where prosecutors introduce rap lyrics and say, well, this proves, you know, there's violence in the lyrics, even though the lyrics have nothing to do with the particular crime being charged. This proves that this defendant is a violent person. So throw the book at him. Kind of a similar thing we're seeing here. Well, these people are anarchists. They have zines that, you know, might occasionally endorse political violence. They're violent people. They're rotten to the core. Throw the book at them. So we're seeing, you know, tactics that prosecutors have sort of gotten away with at the local level in the criminal courts for a long time, now being brought to the forefront, because instead of being used against poor people, mostly poor people of color, they're being used against political targets of the current administration.
0: Seth Stern is here with us discussing the harsh sentence for Daniel Dez Sanchez Estrada for transporting zines. So one of the things that I think we should circle back to is the sentencing itself. You know, these like incredibly harsh sentences for Sanchez Estrada, but also for everyone else involved, because his was, I think, the most alarming. Because, again, for someone that wasn't there, your point is well made. But indeed, all of these, the worst thing that happened was someone got grazed in the neck with a bullet. And I think that person was sentenced to 100 years, if I'm not mistaken. Right. But this sort of reeks of, well, let me not get ahead of myself. One of the things that I realized recently enough, I should say, is, you know, the Supreme Court came down with it with a decision that suggested that trans women were no longer allowed to be, or they were upholding a ban, I believe it was, that trans women would no longer be allowed to play in women's sports, right? And the right had celebrated this as like some great victory for Donald Trump. And the truth is, those of us that understand how numbers work and data works and the way population works, is that this is a solution to a problem that really didn't exist. It's a nothing burger. And, you know, for the people that were thirsty for that information, that have been primed to view these folks as the enemy, it feels like a win on that side. Similarly, when talking about Antifa, this looks like a great victory for this administration, that they've convicted these Antifa, the leader of an Antifa cell and all this sort of stuff. And as you mentioned, you know, and I'm a sort of person that I actually get out and protest. I know people who would consider themselves anti-fascist. And if they shorten it, it's Antifa, you know. I certainly would consider myself anti-fascist. You know, I think a lot of people would if they understood what they were saying. However, that name has been sort of co-opted and turned into the boogeyman. My point here is that in my estimation, it's that label that allowed this courtroom to get the conviction. And I think I want to ask you, do you think that that's the reason that they were able to secure such long sentences, or these long sentences were handed down because of that association?
3: I think that's right. And some of the attorneys involved in the case have said that similar, that was their impression as well. You're dealing with sort of a small town Texas jury that probably lives in a relatively homogenous environment. And the idea of anarchists, the idea of anti-government zines, of protesting against ICE, all of it was so foreign to them that it was easy to portray these people as some sort of supervillain comic book character, to other them, to dehumanize them to an extent that a jury was primed to sentence them to decades and decades in prison for what amounts at best to trespassing or noise disturbances. The people who weren't even there at the time of the shooting nonetheless got decades for some conspiracy to set off explosives, the explosives being fireworks. So something was miscommunicated or misunderstood by this jury deliberately. They were misled to believe that these were some unusual terrorist actors who deserved this. And that's a theory that has probably more of a chance of success in some areas of the country than in others. Yeah. And I'm not saying that to demean rural people or call them ignorant or anything. I'm just saying that elsewhere in the country, people have come across folks with different ideologies before. They have people who are at sort of political extremes in their own families. They live in cities where protests occur all the time. It's a whole world that is to some extent, you know, foreign to the people on the jury. And I should say that the jury was selected in a somewhat suspect manner as well. There was an initial jury selection that was in progress and essentially voided with a new jury selection being called because the first jury selection was right after Jesse Jackson died. Allegedly, one of the lawyers for the defendants was wearing some kind of shirt that paid tribute to Jesse Jackson or his his movement. And the judge claimed that shirt was somehow prejudicial and brought in a whole new jury pool. Wow. So this was a jury that was selected at a disadvantage to the defendants from the outset. There had also been lawyers who were disqualified by this judge for reasons that didn't make a whole lot of sense. So the game was very much rigged, and that might explain the convictions, but the sentence, on the other hand, is because I think the prosecutor at the sentencing hearing and the judge himself made pretty clear they viewed these people as having a violent ideology, and they wanted to send a message to those out there with similar ideologies.
0: Wow. Okay. That's a kangaroo court, if I ever heard of one. Now, is there, I don't imagine that there would be, it sounds manufactured, but I have to ask, was there any basis for the, was there any historical precedent for this case that allowed them the veneer of the optics of integrity? Because, you know, you and I are looking at it and we can see right through it, but there's got to be something that they based this on, or they just knew what they were doing with their whole chest.
3: Historical precedents, you can look at, you know, McCarthyism, you can look at the Haymarket cases.
0: Okay.
3: There certainly have been times in the past where dissidents and particularly leftists were convicted of conspiracy solely for sharing an ideology with alleged wrongful actors. That's not new. More recently, you can look at the Stop Cop City case in Atlanta, where very similar, 60 some odd people were indicted under a RICO charge, a conspiracy charge, because one or two members of the Stop Cop City movement had allegedly committed some crimes, had vandalized police cars, had set fires. Very similar to this case, the 60 some odd people who were indicted were not alleged to have participated in any of those crimes, to have planned any of those crimes. They were roped into the case based on the notion that they shared an ideology with those who committed the crimes, that they were, again, anarchists, that they read the same zines, that they distributed the same literature, that they were part of the same movement to stop the construction of this Cop City police training facility in Atlanta. Now, that case fell through and the indictment was rightfully dismissed after costing a lot of people lots of time, money, and stress, of course, but eventually the indictment was dismissed. And it's one of those things where you look at it at the time and say, okay, some local prosecutor did something crazy. That's a one-off incident that, you know, isn't going to be the norm. But then you see the federal government doing the same thing. And there are a lot of those cases we're seeing arise these days from the Trump administration where there are past parallels, but they are by rogue prosecutors or rogue police officers in some small town somewhere. And when they happened, everyone sort of rolled their eyes and said, well, that's wild. That's like some Reno 911 Keystone Cops stuff. Okay. Kind of laughed at it as a one-off thing by some amateur law enforcement officials. And then a couple of years later, it's the official policy of the United States government.
0: Wow. Well, you work in this space. I think you might have some insight. This seems like an attack on the ideology. This is an attack on the ideology, not on the individuals or their behavior, certainly lack thereof in the case of Sanchez Estrada. Do you think this will have an effect on journalists? I'm sure it would have an effect on activists, but do you think that will have an effect on journalism and how we view journalism in this country?
3: Yeah, well, the zines that Sanchez Estrada was alleged to have concealed and the zines that others who were there were alleged to have distributed and printed are pretty close in resemblance to the political pamphlets that the folks who wrote the First Amendment's press clause most likely had in mind when they wrote that. You know, you've got to remember where the Constitutional Times we're not looking at an era when the institutional press as we know it today existed. We're not looking at an era where journalistic objectivity and neutrality was a goal or of the press or even really a concept that was in existence. The newspapers at the time were political, highly political, oftentimes pro-revolution. So when we say, will journalism be affected, it kind of already has been, because these zines, if you were to ask the folks who wrote the press clause, they would say these are journalism. It's exactly the kind of journalism that they were looking to protect. Now, when we talk about will contemporary journalism be affected, I think it will be. We've got a president who declares the press the enemy of the people, who is looking for any legal hook he can find to criminalize journalism, to chill journalism, to discourage reporters from reporting on his corruption. And this is yet another component of that. Whether it means that journalists will be prosecuted for possessing information or stories that the government disfavors or for transporting them, I don't know, but journalists might be subpoenaed for their sources. We're seeing that already. You know, journalists who cover national security, who cover international affairs, have long had to worry about their sources being subpoenaed as part of some national security or quote unquote terrorism investigation. Oftentimes these investigations that are purported to justify subpoenaing reporters, the real reason behind them is to proves to be to save the administration from embarrassment, not to address any real national security or terrorism issue. But that aside, that worry has, for the most part, been isolated to those who report on international affairs, those who report on terrorism, as we have traditionally conceived of terrorism. Now that domestic dissent is being characterized as terrorism, as, like you said, being anti-fascist is being characterized as terrorism, being transgender is being characterized as terrorism. The counterterrorism memo puts Antifa right next to radical transgender ideology, you know, whatever that means. So at this point, given that the definition of terrorism is so far expanded, the law enforcement tools that have in the past been used against journalists covering terrorism could now be used against journalists covering protest or covering sports, covering pretty much anything that offends an administration that sees terror as synonymous with dissent. I would just add that the notion of criminalizing possession of information, which is essentially what happened to Des Sanchez, that has impacted the press before, and on a bipartisan basis. The Biden administration investigated Project Veritas, the right-wing news outlet, and I'm not here at all to shed any tears for Project Veritas or defend their work in any way, but they were investigated for their possession of Ashley Biden's diary, for transporting it against across state lines. They had obtained Ashley Biden's diary from a source who may have stolen it. But the precedent is clear. Journalists are entitled to obtain information from sources who got it illegally, as long as the journalist themselves doesn't participate in the illegality. Yeah. So Project Veritas obtaining that diary was constitutionally protected. Instead, the Biden administration's workaround was to treat the diary as stolen goods and investigate them for transporting it across state lines. In Los Angeles, a reporter, Maya Lowe, was investigated by the LA Sheriff's Department for possession of a list of officers who had been disciplined or investigated. That was eventually dropped after somebody presumably pointed out the constitutional ramifications of investigating a reporter for possession of information. But it was an investigation. It did get off the ground. If you look at the Hannah Nathanson case, right now, Hannah Nathanson being the Washington Post reporter whose home was raided over a source allegedly violating the Espionage Act by providing her with information. Hannah Nathanson has tried to get the information that was seized from her. She had several hard drives worth of material, computers, even smartwatches seized from her home. She's attempted to get that back. And she's been told by the government, the government's position is that it is contraband. So again, treating news, tips from sources, information found on a journalist's hard drive as contraband, as ill-gotten gains, like narcotics seized in a drug bust. This is a line of cases in which Sanchez's is perhaps the most egregious, but it's not the first.
0: Okay. Seth Stern is here with us discussing the harsh, incredibly harsh, unfair sentencing of Daniel Des Sanchez Estrada. So you co-authored this piece with Jeremy Busby, who's a writer and an activist who's incarcerated in Texas, too. So tell us about the work that Jeremy does and kind of bring him into the conversation a bit, if you can.
3: Sure. Yeah. Jeremy is a Freedom of the Press Foundation contributor who we collaborate with quite often. He's written for our site numerous times. He's written for The Intercept in partnership with Freedom of the Press Foundation. He also runs his own nonprofit organization to amplify the voices of incarcerated journalists called Join Jeremy. Full disclosure, I'm on the board of Join Jeremy. Jeremy's been incarcerated in Texas for almost 28 years at this point, might actually already be 28 years. He was convicted of a murder that, from everything I've read and from everything he's told me, appears to have been in self-defense. In any event, though, I didn't know him 28 years ago. He is not that person now. Jeremy is entirely devoted to activism, to journalism, to exposing corruption within the Texas Department of Criminal Justice and outside. And one thing that Jeremy brings to our work at Freedom of the Press Foundation is a perspective from someone who has seen it all before. And prior to the article I wrote with Jeremy for The Intercept, he had written another article on his own talking about how criminalization of possession of literature in prison is nothing new. People get thrown in solitary, people get sentence enhancements, people get retaliated against behind bars in any number of ways, merely for being found with literature that prison officials don't approve of, that in some instances is on a banned literature list. And generally, this is books, magazines, whatever it may be, that might lead them to question the conditions under which they're being held, that might lead them to call for better treatment, to call for sentencing reform, to become politically active, whether within the prison or without. So sometimes things we see on the outside that seem shocking and new to us are not so new to people in Jeremy's position. And it's great to have him able to point that out and able to say, there is a whole world of people, 2 million incarcerated people in the United States, who have been dealing with these issues for a long time. Now they have come to impact the rest of you. And Jeremy is certainly joining the rest of us, those on the outside, in our fight against these conditions that are new to us. His hope and my hope is that when hopefully we move past this in the outside world, we don't forget that people like him are still going through it. You know, I was looking at something he wrote just today about surveillance, about the debate over Section 702 of FISA, the Foreign Intelligence Surveillance Act. And again, he makes the point that, yes, it is awful that the federal government is able to use this tool to surveil communications involving American citizens in violation of the Fourth Amendment. But he's living in a world where every single thing he does and says has been surveilled for years. And not only him, it also impacts those he communicates with on the outside, because the prison communications apps like Securus are include terms and include access and to that people who use it aren't aware of. So again, whatever, similar to how there might be permissible circumstances to surveil residents of other countries who are suspected of ties to terrorism, but you can't use that to surveil Americans who might communicate with people in those countries. You might say that there are legal authorities to surveil incarcerated people, whether you agree with that or not. Those legal authorities may exist, but they do not allow surveillance of people on the outside who communicate with incarcerated people. But unbeknownst to many who are in that boat, they are surveilled. So Jeremy will point things out like that, that I think get lost in the conversation when it is had without incarcerated people. You know, again, 2 million, it would be like leaving Chicago out of the national conversation. That's a lot of people who deserve a seat at the table when we talk about these issues.
0: Sure. Stick around. We'll be back with more with Seth Stern discussing journalism, activism, and freedom of the press right after this. All right. Welcome back. Ramses Ja, your host, here with Seth Stern discussing the sentencing of Daniel Dez Sanchez Estrada, who was sentenced to 30 years in federal prison for transporting a box of zines, which are political magazines or newsletters, that he didn't even write. And we're talking about the implications of that. We've been having a conversation so far about freedom of the press, activism, what that looks like under this administration, and journalism in this troubling era. And you've been brilliantly insightful, and I appreciate that. I want to have a conversation for the benefit of folks like me, folks who consider themselves activists, if I may. And I think you might be able to provide some insight, just as learned as you are. You can give us the aperture that a lot of folks may need in this season, in this political season. First thing, let's talk about how this administration has vowed that the Prairie Land case is not going to be the last of its kind. So what is it that people who they are activists themselves, they will make signs, they will get outside, they'll make noise, they'll, you know, whatever level of activism that they're comfortable with. What is it that those folks can expect if they continue to protest the injustices they find within this government?
3: Yeah, I don't want to discourage anyone from continuing their activism. It is much needed, more so than perhaps ever, at least in recent times. Mm-hmm. But I also don't want to give people false hope. The administration is on this course of cracking down on dissent, of attempting to prosecute its critics, and there's no telling what it might attempt next. Obviously, you go to a protest, you have no way of anticipating whether somebody else might pull out a gun, whether somebody else might commit a crime. Normally, you would expect that as long as you're not that person, you are not going to be looped into a conspiracy case. That is no longer necessarily a fair assumption to make. Look, obviously, those prosecutions are more likely to be successful in some areas of the country than others. I don't think that this indictment would have gotten through, let alone a conviction and multi-decade sentences in most parts of the country in front of most juries. So it's tempting to view the case as an anomaly, but it's a pretty scary anomaly nonetheless. And again, you know, people who have been involved in litigation before know, even if you ultimately win, the process can drain you financially and emotionally. So it is a legitimate threat that people are right to be concerned about. People should know their rights. People should have a lawyer on standby, should know the legal services organizations in their community and have a plan for who to call if they get arrested or caught up in a situation where they need legal services. People should have their phones locked down, should use encrypted messaging apps, should not use facial recognition, for example, to unlock their phones. It is a lot easier for police to require you to unlock your phone with your face than it is for them to require you to input a password. There's a whole line of case law about that that makes that distinction. So it's important for people to know that. Blocked out, you know, use secure communications, turn off, power off your devices when you leave your home or when you're not using them. I'm not a digital security expert, but if you are going to be out at protests, particularly if you anticipate that things might go left, you should make yourself a digital security expert, or at least consult with someone who is, and, you know, take the proper precautions. And of course, also separate and apart from the risk of being arrested, there's just the risk of being assaulted, shot with less lethal munitions, or even with lethal munitions. And, you know, less lethal munitions is a technical term that police use. They are still quite lethal. People have their eyes shot out with rubber bullets, and tear gas can cause severe injuries. So, you know, personal protective equipment is of course key. So I hope people will continue to be active and continue going to protests and continue doing what they can to call attention to abuses. But I also hope they'll be safe in doing so. And that applies just as much to journalists as it does to activists, because we've seen repeatedly that police on the ground certainly don't distinguish between journalists and activists.
0: Yeah.
3: And prosecutors sometimes don't either. If you look at the Don Lemon and Georgia Fort case, that is a prime example of prosecutors finding an obscure, I would say frivolous, legal basis to treat journalists as protesters and attempt to prosecute them for very routine acts of journalism.
0: Yeah, that's something that I've been warned against in my own circles, because I think my impulse is to get out and be visible and make sure that everyone is encouraged and, you know, all that sort of stuff, right? We can change this. This is fixable. You know, we're a part of a long tradition of change makers in this country, and we do deserve a more perfect union and that sort of thing. And then there are people that will yank me down and be like, no, you shouldn't stand up there. You know, we need you to do your job. Let us do this job, that sort of thing. And so I love the advice that you gave, because keeping each other accountability and being responsible when we're outside is, I think that's critically important now more than ever, because as you mentioned, you know, in the first part of the show, talking about how this government is essentially rewriting the rules in terms of how they deal with dissent. Normally that's just a part of it. That's just a part of the administration. But this is why we can associate the term fascism with this current administration and this president, is because they're trying to, I think they've been successful at rewriting the rules, at least in certain pockets of the country, where, you know, if you show up, you mentioned Stop Cop City. And of course, you know, we're talking about, you know, Prairie Land, where you can get grouped in to a bunch of nonsense that didn't really have anything to do with you. And so, again, I appreciate your words. I know that our listeners do as well. I do want to kind of circle back to the journalists, though, not simply because, you know, we work in that space, but I do recognize that a lot of people who are active, they get outside, they're on the ground, they also, to whatever degree is appropriate for them, are journalists as well. You know, people have their phones, they share, you know, what they discover with their followers, and this is the world in which we live. So, you know, you devote a section of your website to the issue of police searches, and you kind of touched on it a bit. But you also talk about searches of newsrooms and seizures of journalists, communications. You talked about Apple Watches, that sort of thing. So numerous laws protect reporters from searches and seizures, but police routinely violate them. How often does this happen in the U.S. today? And how do you think, what is the effect that Donald Trump has had on this reality? Has I would imagine you would guess that Donald Trump has made this worse and have emboldened police. But, you know, in your own words to our listeners.
3: Yeah. Well, in addition to the Fourth Amendment that protects everybody against unreasonable searches and seizures, there's a federal law that also applies to the states called the Privacy Protection Act of 1980 that generally prohibits searches of newsrooms, searches of journalists, and importantly, not only searches of professional journalists. The statute actually doesn't use the word journalist. It discusses distribution of information to the public, of newsworthy information to the public.
0: Okay.
3: So when you talk about people with iPhones who might not consider themselves quote unquote journalists, but they are recording events of public interest in order to share that with their followers, in my view, they would fall squarely within the ambit of the Privacy Protection Act. So these people's devices are not supposed to be searched under federal law unless they're suspected of a crime that has nothing to do with the information they're gathering. Mm-hmm. Pretty basic, obviously. Nobody's claiming journalists are allowed to rob banks just because they're journalists. Mm-hmm. What we're seeing now is that in much the same way that dissent itself is being criminalized, journalism is being characterized as a crime that is worthy of a search despite the Privacy Protection Act. The Privacy Protection Act actually tries to deal with that. It has a carve out. It says, well, yeah, sure, you can search a journalist who's convicted of crime. It says, as long as the journalism is itself, as long as the gathering and distribution of news itself is not the crime. So that's why we're seeing cases like the Lemon and Fort case, where they're saying, well, no, the journalism wasn't the crime. You violated this obscure law over against obstructing a religious service. You know, ironic, because ICE has been known to raid churches itself. Or why you're seeing in the Hannah Nathanson case an attempt to avoid the Privacy Protection Act by claiming that Nathanson was in possession of, as I said, contraband because her source violated the Espionage Act. So prosecutors are looking for these workarounds. The other issue, though, beyond prosecutors looking for workarounds, is that since in the past, raids of journalists and searches of newsrooms have been relatively rare, judges don't know about the Privacy Protection Act. Judges aren't expected to know about every law that exists. The United States Code is voluminous. There are a lot of laws out there. Attorneys are under an ethical obligation to disclose applicable law to the judge, even if it's adverse to their case, and prosecutors in particular. So that doesn't mean that prosecutors are required to give the judge a whole memo about all the reasons why the search that they want to conduct is illegal. They can make their case for why they think they should be allowed to do it, but they need to at least tell the judge, hey, there is a statute that exists called the PPA of 1980, so that the judge can do their own research and come to their own conclusions about whether it applies.
0: Okay.
3: What we're seeing more and more is that prosecutors are failing to do that. Prosecutors who know about the PPA. Now, it's possible some prosecutors also don't know about it. That's its own problem. But for example, in the Hannah Nathanson case, the prosecutor there was Gordon Cromberg. He's not some new Trump person. He's the same guy who ran the Assange case during the Biden administration and during the first Trump administration, and is very familiar with the law around leaks to journalists and around the Espionage Act and classified information. So you're seeing career prosecutors. It's not just, you know, these new sort of unqualified people straight out of law school that Trump is hiring for their political loyalty. Career prosecutors who I think are taking the opportunity of having an administration behind them that doesn't care about constitutional rights, even less so than past administrations have, to sort of expand their past crackdowns on those same rights. It's hard to say whether searches of journalists' devices have increased because of Trump's policies and Trump's disdain for the Constitution, or simply because there has been so much activism and dissent. You know, the vast majority of attacks on journalists, whether they be arrests of journalists, assaults of journalists, searches of journalist devices, occur in the context of protest coverage. So when there are more protests,
0: there are more
3: incidents.
0: So
3: it's when establishing the chain of causation, it's hard to say what is caused by Trump's policies and Trump's influence, and what is caused by the mere fact that, you know, because of those policies, there's a lot of protest activity going on. But some combination of the two is certainly putting journalists at unique risk.
0: Sure. Yeah. And I think your point is well made. You know, upsetting the balance of what we once held to be the balance of this country has certainly changed quite a bit. And the response to that has been what we're trying to measure and capture in real time. And so I think your point is well made. If you're just joining us, we're here with Seth Stern from the Freedom of the Press Foundation. And we are discussing the sentencing, the 30-year sentence for Daniel Dez Sanchez Estrada, who is now in federal prison for transporting a box of zines. I would like to ask, because I'm not as familiar with,

0: ahead of them because
1: Supreme Court.
0: Jerry, well, the Supreme Court, but even in the appellate courts, jury verdicts are difficult to reverse. Findings of fact by the jury are difficult to reverse. And they'll have a they will have a tough road. The sentences certainly seem excessive, and frankly, some of the judge's conduct of the pretrial proceedings that I mentioned earlier seems to give them a road to appeal. But it's such an egregious situation that, regardless of whatever normal levels of deference applied to judicial determinations of law or jury determinations of fact, any room there is for reversal, I think the appellate court should be keen to find and take up, because this is just so abnormal and so egregious. Unfortunately, they're not in the most favorable federal appellate district, being from Texas, so we will see how that goes. And as you said, they've got a hostile Supreme Court. The other potential avenue for them to, and I hope it doesn't come to this, but a future administration could certainly pardon them,
1: Yeah, that's what I was going to ask.
0: and should. These sentences are outrageous. These people pose no risk to society. If anything, they contribute to a society. If you're someone who believes that dissent and a variety of ideas and activism is a positive, not a negative, as I am, I would say that people like Sanchez Estrada, people who write zines, people who go protest, are contributors, are key contributors to our society. So hopefully a future administration will be willing to pardon them if it comes to that. But I really do hope that the appellate court does the right thing.
2: Sure.
1: Yeah, and I mean, when you look at what Donald Trump was able to do with, his January sixthers, the people that we know were guilty of the things that we saw them do with our own eyes, I hear what you're saying. It shouldn't take a new administration to right this wrong, but if Donald Trump can do that, then it's not beyond the realm of possibilities that they won't have to sit in prison for these decades. This is just feel th this feels like people that I would protest with, and indeed some of them may have been. Yeah, so at least that's not the end of their story. I do want to ask this before we wrap our conversation. So, and this is a little bit more personal, but folks that listen recognize where this question is coming from because these are people that listen to the radio. Do you have any insight into how maybe broadcast journalists like me, like Q, we might be targets because we don't necessarily transport zines, that sort of thing. But we are, vocal and critical of this administration. We were critical of Joe Biden's administration. We'd be critical of any administration that allows the subjugation and marginalization of any group of people. But, this administration seems to take that personally. Anything that we should be aware of, from your vantage point, that we should know about?
0: Well, yeah, the Federal Communications Commission, which is the government agency that regulates the public
1: Oh,
0: airwaves,
1: yeah,
0: so
1: we're
0: AM, FM
1: familiar.
0: radio, the television networks. I'm sure you are. They're now the current chair of the FCC is a guy by the name of
1: Brendan Carr.
0: Brendan Carr,
1: Yeah.
0: who is a proud Trump loyalist.
1: Sure.
0: He has actually scrubbed the FCC's website of any reference to the agency's independence. He did that before the Supreme Court's recent ruling that undermined agency independence at a, on a on a broader scale. He's been known to wear a golden Trump face lapel pin. And what he has taken to doing is accusing broadcasters who air content that Trump doesn't like of violating the public interest standard. There is a rule that those who avail themselves of the public airwaves are supposed to operate in the public interest. Now, that historically has been interpreted to mean that they are not going to air obscenity, that they're not going to air outright snake oil sales, fraud, mm-hmm.

0: It has never been interpreted as licensing the FCC to police content for perceived political bias, or to declare content a president doesn't like as against the public interest. Any such interpretation is very clearly unconstitutional and, in fact, is precluded by the FCC's own governing law. But Brendan Carr doesn't care about any of that. He knows it well. He's an experienced communications litigator. He knows the law as well as anybody. And if you look at his past statements, he has repeatedly said that the FCC's role is not to police speech. He is throwing his own integrity under the bus because he must have made a calculation at some point that hitching himself to Trump's wagon was the way to get rich and famous. And that is that's what he's doing now. He's traded in his credentials as a serious lawyer to become a MAGA personality. The short of it is you've got a Trump loyalist in charge of the agency that regulates broadcasters, who sees it as his mission to go to pursue people that Trump doesn't like. The FCC hasn't started really coming after community radio yet, but you never know. And it's a legitimate concern. And we've been talking to a lot of people who have, even if they haven't had stories killed, even if they haven't censored themselves, they've incurred significant expenses dealing with Brendan Carr and the FCC and trying to figure out how to navigate this new terrain he's putting them on. They've had perhaps shows dropped by stations, moved to less favorable time slots. There's a lot of ripple effect to Brendan Carr's conduct, even if he hasn't directly gone after local community radio. They're still feeling the heat.
1: Well, we all, it seems, have our work cut out for us. I am glad that you're in the fight, sir. And, I will heed your words and your wise counsel. My hope is that our listeners will do the same and continue to do so. So before you jump, can you please once again share all of the connective tissue, websites, social media, anything like that, just so people can lock in with you and stay informed?
0: Sure, yeah, we're at freedom.press is our website. You can find us on Instagram, Blue Sky, X, YouTube, wherever you find your social content. In addition to our advocacy work, we operate the U.S. Press Freedom Tracker, which is a database of press freedom violations that we continually update. We develop SecureDrop, which is a whistleblower submission portal that is used by journalists to obtain leaks documents as securely and untraceably as current technology allows. We conduct digital security training for journalists, and we protect against government secrecy. We fight the overclassification system that is so pervasive in this country. So find us at freedom.press, sign up for our newsletters, follow us on social media, and we value any efforts that anyone is able to make to contribute to the fight for press freedom.
1: I love it. Once again, ladies and gentlemen, Seth Stern, the Chief of Advocacy at Freedom of the Press Foundation. Thank you for locking in with us. If you want to follow us on social media, you can find me at Ramses Ja Q, at I am Q Ward, or you can follow both of us at Civic Cipher. That's CIVICCIPHER. And until next time, y'all, peace.
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0: David D, Hard Knock Radio, hanging out with you this afternoon. I want to talk about sports because there is no way you can talk about political happenings around the world and not somehow mention what is happening in the various sporting arenas that are engaged by, at this point, billions of people around the planet. The big story is what is happening with the FIFA soccer games, football games, and the politics that are unfolding in that arena, and then that spills over to other areas. Joining us is somebody who is well-versed in this, and we're talking about Dave Zirin, columnist from The Edge of Sports in The Nation magazine. He's the co-host of The Collision, where sports meets politics, and somebody who is on the go. And you've probably been getting your phone ringing off the hook every day because these World Cup games is the gift that keeps on giving in terms of, wow, we got to talk about this. We got to talk about that. You've been putting out a column almost every day.
1: Well, I got to tell you, Davey, first of all, it's great to be here on the show. I think the starting point that we got to understand is that because the entire world watches the World Cup, because there is no spectacle that is viewed that in such a way, that creation of a monoculture, which really doesn't exist anymore otherwise, a global monoculture around this one event, it imbues it with politics because of the stakes, because of the different relationships between the countries. Because, as you well know, in politics, there's a difference between nationalisms. There's a difference between oppressor nationalism and oppressed nationalism. So when you have a game where, like what's happening as we're recording this, the next huge game is Morocco versus France. I mean, that is very powerful from a nationalism perspective. France, of course, representing Western Europe, and Morocco, one of the African nations in a tournament that was rife with African nations and where a lot of African nations, like Egypt, for example, really do feel like they got a raw deal in this tournament with a little bit of favoritism tipped to one of the traditional powers, Argentina. So all of this imbues it with politics, the nationalism, the global viewership, and then the controversies. It's all through a political lens. And I didn't even talk about the U.S. and Trump.
0: Yeah, because when I had first reached out to you, and I know you were traveling to talk about what this meant, considering ICE, considering the president talking about all these countries are somehow demonic. Promising to turn people away, and a lot of people were turned away. Fans were turned away.
1: Team officials were turned away.
0: Right.
1: A referee was turned away.
0: And what threw me was, how are we having these games? That's the first question that was going to mind. How is the U.S. able to hold these games, considering the vitriol that has been espoused towards all these nations around the world, and the xenophobia of wanting to keep folks out? That's the first question that came to mind. And I don't know if you're able to make sense of it yourself.
1: Yeah, I can make some sense of it. First, I'd say that from just my reporting, it's also it's the xenophobia, it's the racism, it's the contempt. But it's also the attack on, and we could talk about the politics of this, which so I'm not judging on the politics of it, but like Trump's attacks on things like NATO, the tariffs, the attacks on Canada, the threats to invade Greenland, the bombing of Iran over international objection other than Israel, all of the Gulf of Mexico, all of this stuff has added up.
0: Venezuela, Cuba.
1: Oh yeah. I mean, man, there is a list. I didn't even mention Lebanon, for goodness sakes. I didn't mention Gaza, for goodness sakes. It's a nightmare of what this president, although, in the case of Gaza, we always have to say it was bipartisan, the arming of the Israeli state and the clearing out of the protesters and the encampments. But I digress. That's not why you have me here to talk. But it's just
0: Right.
1: to say that the United States, and I got to mention the tariffs again, like are seen as a rogue nation in the community of the world, and an unstable nation ruled by an unstable person who only responds to flattery and sycophancy. And anything short of that not only gets you his rage or some, stupid tweets late at night, but also can bring down the full force of the Justice Department and the federal government, or in some cases, the US military. I mean, are we about to bomb Italy just because of the way the prime minister, who, by the way, is also a neo-fascist, but the way she pantsed him online, basically, and called him out as a weak liar? I mean, we're in a situation where it's like, dang, are we about to militarily seize the Leaning Tower of Pisa now or something? So it's all to speak to, like, how can this country that is so hostile, that threatens people with ICE, that threatens its own citizens, hell, that has indirectly threatened its own national team, which is filled with immigrants and birthright citizens, people they want to throw in El Salvador in prisons. Like, how do you even begin to get your head around how this country is hosting the world's premier event? And the first answer is just that this starts years and years and years ago when they award these games. So the present reality doesn't necessarily match when they were bid for in the first place. And then the second is Gianni Infantino, the head of FIFA, who is the ultimate Trump sycophant. He's the ultimate bootlicker. He plays into the story of the United States and the suspension, Bosnia, Belgium, that whole story is all rooted in Gianni Infantino and the fact that he's there to do whatever Trump says. A couple, so it's like when Trump started to get more and more unhinged, and when a lot of people were saying, yo, for ICE alone and for the safety of international guests, this has to get pulled. It wouldn't be difficult because there are already games being staged in Canada and Mexico. It would be pretty easy to pull it. Like, people were calling for that. And far from taking that seriously, Infantino gave Trump the FIFA Peace Prize, a totally fictitious, made-up award. Because Trump was, remember, having a snit because he didn't get the Nobel Peace Prize. This was before the bombing of Iran, of course. So this is what we're dealing with in terms of Infantino and Trump. And if I could just, and why it was never really serious about them being taken away. And we also have to remember, though, Infantino wears a MAGA hat. Infantino was at the inauguration. Infantino has visited the White House more than any Democratic Party politician.
0: Are you serious?
1: I am
0: Wow.
1: serious. He's a constant there. And Infantino is, this is the worst one, is a member of Trump's Board of Peace, that parallel to the UN organization that is facilitating the ethnic cleansing of Gaza. And he has said that FIFA will give hundreds of millions of dollars to build stadiums in the new Gaza. And basically, building stadiums over people's homes and dead bodies, basically. And this is who Gianni Infantino is. And I'm sorry to filibuster, Davey, but the end of the story, of course, is, the great US player, Flo Balogun. He, I would argue, unintentionally stepped on the ankle of a Bosnian player and was given the dreaded red card. And that meant he was suspended for the next game. And, I didn't think he deserved it, but you certainly know, Davey, that sometimes that's just sports. You get a crap call and it sucks and you move on. And Balogun took it with so much class, Davey. Oh my God, his comments. This is about growing US soccer. This is about showing a good example for the kids. I don't like the call, but this is about something bigger than one call. Like, just beautiful, beautiful stuff. And oh, by the way, he's a birthright citizen, the very person who Trump would want to throw into an El Salvadoran slave camp, for being in this country.
0: Right. And for people who don't know, that's arguably our best player on the
1: Yes.
0: US team, you know.
1: Yeah, that's right. So the suspension was horrible. I was like, oh, now we don't have a chance against Belgium. But then what Trump did was even worse, because then he called Infantino, who, like I'm explaining, is just like in Trump's back pocket, and got him to lift the suspension. And this infuriated the world and put a very likable, I would argue, US team in this position where the entire world outside the United States, and frankly, more than a few people inside of the United States, were rooting for them to lose against Belgium because they said if they win, it was rigged. And then not only did the team lose to Belgium 4-1, but they got boat raced. They
0: Yeah,
1: got
0: they looked
1: destroyed.
0: terrible. They
1: They
0: looked.
1: looked awful.
0: But you
1: And
0: know.
1: you can never tell me, I'll just end with this, that this wasn't the Trump kiss of death, the Trump stank. He put it on this team. They were distracted. They were off their game. And, you know, some of that, of course, you could argue is a talent gap with Belgium, but so much more of it, I think, was because the team had to endure like all that distraction and all that condemnation when they didn't really do anything wrong. It was Trump imposing himself onto the situation.
0: And I would add, Dave Zirin, not only did he get the rules changed, which obviously gets people angry, but he bragged about it. He sat up there and it's like, yo, this is what I did. I'm that guy. You know, I was able to make it happen. And so that makes you, by default, look like you're in his pocket himself. And to your point about the curse that he brings, you know, the Knicks. The game that they lost is when he showed
1: He showed
0: up.
1: up. I'm glad you mentioned the Knicks, and not just because I love them so much, and was at the parade and all that stuff. I'm sorry, you're gonna make me go off on a tangent, but it's not just the case of you and I sort of making a little bit of fun and being like, ah, he showed up, and that's the only game the Knicks lost in the playoffs after round one. That just shows the Trump curse or whatever. It's more than a curse. It's he shows up to an event, the Knicks game, I'm using that example. It takes everybody 2 hours to get in. This is the first home game in an NBA Finals for the New York Knicks since 1999, really 94, 99 being a strike season, lockout season, I should say. So, you know, that we've been waiting for this in the city for over 3 decades just to go to a home game. It should have been all about the team, the organization, and instead it became about him. It became about 2 hour waits. It became about the watch parties being canceled and moved. It became about everything except celebrating the team itself. And you can't tell me that had nothing to do with the team losing that game by, I believe they lost that game by like 4 points or so, 3 points or something. But it just, I mean, he really does ruin things because he, my man Pablo Torre, he called him, you're gonna like this, a sports fracker, as in fracking, because he doesn't love sports. He drills into it and kind of destroys it for his own short-term benefit when the long-term costs are so brutal. Like the long-term costs to USA soccer right now are serious. Like because of him, they suffered a serious damage to their reputation. And people are already fretting about that.
0: You know, Dave Zirin, I think the story behind the story, and you started, but you haven't said it just directly, is the relationship of power. Trump is friends with the head of FIFA, right? He goes to the Knicks game because he's friends with the owner. The players didn't invite him, but the owner did. And then the owner's like, yeah. You know, I'm going to have these people that I own. He might as well just say that. You know, I own these folks and they'll be at the White House when they win the champion, right? But what you've talked about for years, decades at this point, are these power brokers in the profiting of sports and how stadiums are built, for the Super Bowl than the Olympics and FIFA, and then they disappear and all that. And when I was watching these games, I kept thinking, like, as I saw, I just saw these power dynamics, and I was like, damn, we were talking to Dave Zirin about this, like, back in the early 2000s, and you were saying, be careful.
1: Because,
0: You can enjoy the sport, but you got to understand how this spectacle is made. And now we're seeing it, and some people are going, "How the hell did this happen?" And I'm going back to old interviews, and like, damn, that Dave Zirin sure was right.
1: Well, I mean, it wasn't the.
0: Think he wrote a book about it.
1: I got to tell you, though, Davey, it wasn't that I was right and other people were wrong. It's that I chose to not wear a blindfold, because most of the sports media that you would ask about this, it doesn't take a smart guy to say rich people want to get richer, or greedy people want to be more greedy, or that rich people always want public wealth, socialism for them, rugged capitalism for the rest of us. They want as much. Look at Elon Musk. I mean, he's the welfare king of all welfare kings, the amount of federal money he's received, amount of our tax dollars that have gone into his pockets. And of course, I was just like, this dynamic is going to play itself out in sports repeatedly with no democratic oversight whatsoever. Because when we started talking, what I was identifying was the transition from, okay, we're going to do these referendums. We're going to talk to the people to use our tax money, to just a much more buccaneer capitalism. Like, we're going to go in there like pirates and just steal your stuff, steal your tax dollars, underfund your libraries, underfund your schools, and we're going to give you spectacle in return. And we're going to get filthy rich over this. And that's only gotten worse and worse. And now private equity is in the mix, and they bring on their own sort of their own stank, if you will. It's a real thing. Like finding the joy in sports, finding the joy in this athletic industrial complex, when you saw what Argentina just did to Egypt, when you see what the United States almost did to Belgium. It's like, wow. And I say this all the time, because people are like, why are you trying to make sports political? People say that to me, and I'm just like, man, if I could wave a magic wand, I would take sports a la carte any day of the week. It's not me making it political. It's me, I'm pointing at the burning fire, and they're accusing me of arson. But all I want to do is enjoy at sports, because it's been a great love of mine my whole life. But damn, Davey, do they make it hard.
0: You know what complicates this? I think we started off the games with Black immigrant organization. We had gosh, why am I forgetting his name?
1: Jamu Baraka.
0: Thank you. Ajamma Baraka came on, and they talked about the boycott that they wanted to do, right? And it sounds good in principle. It makes absolute sense, et cetera, et cetera. But the camaraderie, the gathering of folks, the sense of community, right, is something that is undoubtedly hard to resist. I'm driving from San Jose up into Walnut Creek and into Oakland, and this is the other night when Mexico is playing. And I had to leave San Jose because every single place was packed. You know what I mean? I just figured, let me just go watch the game, be around people, and just enjoy the. But it was just packed, and it was packed and packed, and you just saw people coming out. And yeah, it was a sports thing, but it was just like, like the way everybody's watching the Knick game in New York, right? It just everybody was out and about, and these watch parties and being in the company of folks is everybody's watching the games. There's something about it, and I think it's something that might have been missed for a very long time, because we had COVID and all this. But you just felt like, man, everybody's here and we are having fun just being with each other. And you could see the potential of people coming together just enjoying sport. And then to your point, it gets ruined when you're going, wow, that was pretty blatant what we just saw. Example, Egypt in Argentina. Oh, that was pretty blatant what we seen, what was going on with France. And you know what I mean? And then you're seeing that, oh, wow, you're turning this into the WWE, or at least you're giving the impression that it is. And so all that.
1: But then you get, I'll say, other political stuff too, like the Egyptian coach speaking out for Palestine,
0: Well,
1: or
0: yeah.
1: the incredible racism that senator from Paraguay laid into Kylian Mbappe of France. This, and he's now had a back and forth with her about what a racist, disgusting piece of garbage she
0: And
1: is.
0: for people who don't know, this sitting senator from Paraguay basically called him a monkey and said that he didn't drink milk from his mother. He drank it out of a coconut like a monkey, and went on and on, right?
1: That's what
0: And
1: she
0: he
1: said.
0: was,
1: She went right into the gutter.
0: right. And he responded with a lot of class. And then she turned that around and said, I want to sue you for harassing me. It's crazy. You know, I
1: I mean,
0: mean,
1: it talk about elite capture. Like
0: yeah.
1: he called her a racist, and she said, like, now I'm going to sue you for harassment and
0: Under
1: making me
0: gender.
1: feel
0: Yeah.
1: unsafe on
0: Yeah.
1: gender issues, And it's just like, wow, okay, we're playing it like that now, huh?
0: And then she
1: And
0: said
1: but
0: she grew up, she said she grew up in a country where they routinely made fun of gays and made fun of blacks, and so she's trying to do better. I was like, you know, you're
1: ridiculous.
0: not a player on the field, you're a senator.
1: Yeah, you're a senator.
0: And
1: Like, who
0: so
1: are
0: those,
1: you? It's just beyond disgusting. And much respect for him, because he also just could have ignored it and gone about his business. And he called it out, knowing it would just gain more momentum. And I really respect him for that. Mbappe, man, just A plus. And by the way, when we were talking about nationalism before, and I said France versus Morocco, this is also complicated though by internal migration. It's not like every French player, looks like a young Charles de Gaulle or something. There's a ton of Algerian players. Mbappe is half Algerian, half Cameroonian. It's because of the history of colonization, and immigration and migration, but really mostly for France, colonization. You have these teams that are powerfully multiracial. And like in France, you got some of the, there's a Nazi movement in France, of course. And those Nazis don't like the fact that there are non-white players on the team. So you get, but then like the country itself is embracing Algerian players. Like, the irony, my goodness, And and this is a city in Paris. I went there for the first time in my life for the Olympics. There are in 24. There are monuments in Paris to commemorate places where Algerians were massacred and drowned in right in the middle of the city, in the middle of the tourist areas. Like in 1900, here's where we drowned 80 people in the Seine, and and one of the great crimes in French history, like that kind of a thing. And you're just like, wow, and now this country is rooting for Algerian players. So it's, or I should say, French players of Algerian descent. So it's complicated, these nationalisms and how they operate.
0: Well, I mean, the fact that we have so many people of Mexican descent, you know,
1: That's our
0: which
1: team.
0: makes that's our team. I mean, it let's put it this way, the bars weren't packed, at least where I'm at, for the US team the way it was for Mexico,
1: Oh,
0: right?
1: Mexico, madhouse,
0: I mean, it was
1: man.
0: like thousands and thousands of people in San Jose, to the point that they had to open up the stadium and put it in two places, and it was still packed. I was down there, I was like, damn, you know, but you felt like this is your team. And that's what I mean. It's like, you know, are you a US citizen? Are you a Mexican? Man, I'm going for Mexico. 100%. Give me my green jersey. There's no way I'm not going to go for them because you feel, you feel a camaraderie. You know, maybe it's because they're neighbors or what have you. But I think that's the beauty of it. And that's where you could see bridges being built. And at the same time, I think intuitively, a lot of people knew, like, if we're playing against these colonizing states, then we damn sure better be rooting for them, which is why so many people were, disappointed when it's like, damn, they lost. And then when Egypt lost, and then it's like
1: Senegal should have beaten Belgium. And that was very last second. And oh my gosh, the Congo against England. I mean, these were like the African teams losing by a hair, just like a little hair. And so, a lot of us, at least when I say us, I just mean my circle of people are like, look, all respect to France, all respect to the Algerian, Cameroonian great Mbappe, but we want to see Morocco win that and pull the upset so we can further the African nations in this tournament. Because it means when it starts to winnow down, it becomes less about Morocco cheering and more about the entire continent getting behind a team. And that's something we should all want to see.
0: You know, Dave Zirin, one kind of wrinkle in that was, of all places, seeing South Africa being, cheered against because of the xenophobia that's coming out of there and, and folks being chased out the country and not by the Afrikaners, And I don't know where that movement came from and what that's about, but that was a very strange sight to see folks like, yeah, I'm from the continent, but we're not rooting for South Africa because of that stuff. And, again, you can't avoid the politics.
1: Exact great point. You can't avoid the politics. And, there's a history of nations where there are civil wars taking place and arms are put down during the World Cup match. Civil wars taking place, arms are put down because Pele visits and does a state visit. I mean, the power of this sport, people in the United States, man, they just don't even get it. They don't begin to get it. And you know why they don't begin to get it here? Because we're a country of 300 million people losing to countries of 5 million, 6 million people, because those countries, their youth academies for soccer, it's like basically you get in on merit, and then through your play and tournaments, you pay off whatever debts incurred in terms of food, housing, studies, and the like. It's through tournaments that your time there gets paid for. So no one's really profiting from it, but it stays afloat. The U.S. teams, oh my God, the U.S. teams are like, say, one in Dallas. They have these youth academy, $15,000.
0: I was gonna bring that up, and I'm glad you segued into that, Dave Zirin. We were just talking. Some folks about how when we grew up, you could go to the basketball court and go, I got next, and you could run all day. And in some communities, many communities around the country, they do play soccer, especially in places, quote unquote, immigrant communities. So you could go over to the mission, I got next. And then all of a sudden it became like, do you have a permit? Did you pay the fee? Wait a second, this is reserved for the AEEIO, whatever league that they want to put up there, right? And yeah, you can join the league, but that's going to be $4,000 for 6 months. Wait a second, $4,000 to put my kid? Well, if you really love your kid, you can get him in the league. Okay, let's put him in the league for $4,000. Oh yeah, well, we're going to do a booster thing and he needs coaching because we don't coach him. We just put him on the league. So you can get a coach here for $500 an hour. And this is like soccer, this is basketball, these are all these sports.
1: The professionalization of youth sports. Yeah.
0: Oh my gosh. And it's just like my kid just wants to play soccer like across the street. And you can't because now, some league took it over. What?
1: And what then, and
0: yeah. So this professionalization, is that to me, that's a death knell into the sports advancing. And that seems, is it really about profit, or is it really about keeping the ascension of people who have very little from rising up?
1: It's a great question. I mean, for people who want USA soccer to succeed, because there's no reason a country of 300 million people with a very large immigrant population coming from soccer-loving countries, there's no reason why we can't be fielding a team that makes it to the quarters or even the semis on a regular basis. No reason, except they've made it cost prohibitive. And of course, in this country, class prohibitive is always going to mean racially prohibitive, because race is the window within which class expresses itself in the United States, to paraphrase philosopher Stuart Hall. I think he said race is the mode by which capitalism expresses itself. But it's so it's just to say that you have a lot of it's very white and suburban at the club level. Meanwhile, you go to a high school, like a public high school, like the one my son went to, and the team is overwhelmingly immigrant with these white kids. It's crazy. It's like these white kids who've been through these academies are on his team, and these immigrant kids who just grew up playing, in the local rec league and playing with their families and playing the pickup style that you described before. But those kids can't get in the pipeline, though, to actually end up on the US men's national team. And let me give you an idea about this. I want to make sure I have the numbers right, but a moderately sized European capital city has roughly a dozen soccer academies for kids, where these kids are playing. I should say a relative, no, like moderate to large European capital city. They're going to have like a dozen places where kids can go play organized ball. It is professionalized. I'm not trying to turn it into some Shangri-La. It is very professionalized. But as I said before, the idea is they would play them in tournaments and use that money to subsidize what they're doing. And I'm sure they also raise money and get funds in all sorts of ways. And I mentioned before about how in the US, it actually you have to pay out. But think about this. In your moderate to large size Euro city, you got about 12 of these clubs. In Dallas, which, as you know, is a massive city, they have two. Two.
0: 15,000.
1: Two. And it's 15,000 to walk through the door. So, how are you going to get a semifinal quality World Cup team in a country of 300 million people with a huge immigrant population, if your pipeline runs straight through the burbs and is super exclusive? And also, this is Dallas we're talking about. 15,000 to get in, but everybody wants, little Bucky to be on in one of the only two. It becomes like a country club thing, like a fraternity thing, like an exclusivity thing. And so, who knows what kind of money is going under that table to make sure that you get a spot in one of these academies. So talk about cost prohibitive. Talk about taking soccer, which is the ultimate people's sport, and turning it into lacrosse, which
0: Well, it
1: also
0: seems
1: had its
0: like
1: roots as a Native American sport that they made very exclusive.
0: The goal is to break up the potential for community to exist. You know, that's if I was a social engineer, I would be like, all this gathering, let's put a stank in it. You know, let's before, me and you go to a place and start breaking bread and maybe finding common ground on something if we had opposite political viewpoints, let's remind us too what the real deal is, you know. So I will insert myself and put a MAGA hat on it and say, and stink up the room or whatever, And so it's unfortunate, which leads to this question as we wrap up. With all this popularity and all these eyes and ears attuned to the people's sport, why do we have to depend upon FIFA? Why can't we just do our own thing? Why can't, some of these huge, athletes that do have money, can they put together their own league, and can we grow it into something? Can we have the African South American games, or can we have the indigenous games? Can we have something that bypasses the corruption that we see at this, with the games that they're currently unfolding?
1: Look, you know the famous myth of Hercules, where he cleaned the Aegean stables by rerouting the rivers because there was so much manure that had to be removed from these stables. We need to reroute the ocean to get it through FIFA headquarters. It is so dirty and so corrupt that, yes, what happens is it needs to be burned to the ground, the earth needs to be salted over, and we need a new institution that is rooted in questions of accountability, not in privilege and power.
0: Real talk. So, can we do it?
1: It would have to be, I'm going to paraphrase Dr. Harry Edwards, who says, if that mo to get movements in sports, he says, if you're going to get people over the turnstiles and over the walls and out of the bleachers and into the streets, it better start outside the stadium. So I
0: Real
1: think if you have a broader movement for justice, FIFA will get caught into it the same way the only reason the Washington Commanders got rid of their slur of a name in the NFL was because there was a broader anti-racist movement in 2020. So that's and that was like for the racists, that was collateral damage for them as part of that movement. So that's what we're dealing with. We need a larger struggle.
0: You mentioned Harry Edwards. What has been not talked about is the call to boycott these schools with the redrawing of districts and voting and all that. And now it's complicated with the killing of the kids in Mississippi and all that. Where does that stand? Because that's almost, school is right around the corner, and the calls for, in particular, black athletes to not go to these schools in the South is all but, I don't hear anything anymore.
1: I don't hear anything, and that was I spoke with Dr. Edwards after the NAACP, which put out that call for young people not to attend these schools. And Dr. Edwards, as he is prone to do, sort of predicted this sort of lull afterwards, because he said calls like that really need to start from inside the locker room. It's got to come from the youth. It's got to come from the athletes. It's got to come from, then it has real weight. But when it comes from a kind of place of above, and when it's not, as Harry says, when it's not linked to a broader social justice movement, how is it going to succeed?
0: And
1: When
0: when it looks like
1: you and
0: it's.
1: I are, I mean, you and I have been in this for a minute, abstract calls from up high, from an office building. How is that going to change behavior at the grassroots level unless you have people already organizing in the grassroots? So that's where we're at. I loved the call when it was made. It advanced the discussion for a news cycle or two. But it at this point, as we're having this conversation, it's petered out, and it will continue to peter out until a young person grabs it by the horns and says, "This is what I want to do," or until a broader movement makes demands on these players to accede to the discipline of that movement.
0: It's about relationships. And if you don't
1: Yes.
0: have, imagine me in California standing up and saying, all sports journalists need to cease writing so that we can further a cause. And the question would be, is Dave Virin your homie? Did you call him?
1: Yeah.
0: Did you talk to him? Or did you just make an announcement? If he's not your homie, then what's the relationship with him? Are you building one? And are you talking to him and or Jason Jones or Eitan Thomas? Are you what's the relationship other than you just got up on social media at that and said, this is what y'all need to do? And then what's the equivalent sacrifice? If I'm asking you to sacrifice career while I'm still drinking coffee at Starbucks and shopping at Target and keeping my iPhone intact from the Congo metals, how dare me tell you to make the sacrifice when I'm not willing to make the sacrifice? And then fall on the legacy of Dr. King. Well, this is what Dr. King and the civil rights. But dude, Hakeem Jeffries, you didn't march with Dr. King, and you're
1: No.
0: still taking money from AIPAC. Now imagine if he got up there and said, "I won't take no money from AIPAC ever again, and neither will my colleagues, and we're asking you all to make the sacrifice." Now we can talk. But man,
1: Yeah.
0: you're still sitting in the chair
1: So
0: asking people.
1: useless. Almost Hakeem Jeffries, almost comically useless at this point. Unbelievable. Davey, always great to chop it up with you, my man.
0: Good to talk to you, Dave Viren. We'll check you out. Edge of Sports is the column, Nation Magazine, and of course, your show, The Collision with
1: And I got a book
0: Politics.
1: coming out in August. I got a book
0: Oh,
1: coming
0: what's the
1: out.
0: book?
1: It's my first non-sports book. It's called The People's Historian: The Outsized Life of Howard Zinn.
0: Wait a second. So you're doing one on Howard Zinn, who did. Oh. Okay. All right.
1: Maybe we can talk about it. I'll get you a copy sent.
0: Man, we'll have you back on, man.
1: I would
0: You
1: love
0: know?
1: that. Hey,
0: Yeah.
1: email me an address, Davey, and a book will be sent your way when it's out in August.
0: Okay. Congratulations on that.
1: Thank you,
0: What is
1: sir.
0: this? Is this like your 15th book?
1: No, number 12.
0: Same thing, man. Once you're over 10, it's 10,
1: Yeah,
0: 15.
1: staying away from 13, man.
0: All right, brother. Take care now.
1: All right, you too, buddy.
0: Peace.
1: Beep.

0: Big shout out Anita and Davey D. Yeah, right, feel me? Yeah. Honing down at Hard Knock Radio.
1: Hard Knock Radio.
0: Kinda crazy though. Oakland, stand up.
1: Yeah. Stand up.
0: Ensemble Big Now Woo.
1: Yeah. Kansas City. Yeah.

0: We live in an era of the great grift. One writer called it griftopia. This is an era of taking, where people are snatching stuff just because they want it, straight out of the air. And it's no longer covered by, you know, political niceties, a soft, sonorous voice, international law. They take things because they want things. And they take things using the military because of the strength and the quote-unquote lethality of the military. This is the great grift, the great take. And why is it happening now? You know why? I think they know that this thing is on the brink of failure. And if they don't take it now, they won't be able to take it tomorrow. But they want to take it before the ecological situation becomes really unlivable, untenable. Water systems break down. Electric systems collide because they're building so many data centers to support AI industries that small towns and villages will get crushed below the weight of their bills and electricity bills and water bills to support these systems. Everybody is getting in on the grift, the take, the getting paid, because this is that moment. Capital is rapacious and awake to the great grift that's happening every day right in front of our eyes. With love, not fear. This is Mumia Abu-Jamal.
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2: Yeah. You know, sometimes I think they don't truly understand me, you know? Because they don't.
3: Can't change the world unless we change ourselves. Die from the sicknesses if we don't seek the health. All eyes be my witness when I speak was felt. Full house on my hands, the cards I was dealt. 3 K's, 2 A's in America. I'm just a black space born out the nebula.

0: stand up.
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1: From WPFW News in Washington, I'm Sue Goodwin with these Pacifica News headlines. Today is Friday, July 10th. Scrutiny is growing over the ICE-involved killing of Mexican national Lorenzo Salgado Arejo on Tuesday in Houston, Texas. An ICE agent driving an unmarked vehicle tried to stop Arejo Salgado in his van during a targeted enforcement operation. DHS alleged that he tried to evade arrest by ramming his van into the agent's vehicle, but DHS has offered no evidence to support that claim. The agent involved in the shooting was not wearing a body camera. DHS has since admitted federal immigration agents targeted Salgado Arejo by mistake, but that he resembled someone else they were looking for. Three other men inside the van were detained and told an attorney that Salgado Arejo did not try to ram the ICE vehicle, but that he was shot through the passenger side window. Salgado Arejo's family reports that he had lived in the United States for more than 35 years and was close to obtaining legal status when he

0: was killed. Family and lawmakers are calling for an independent investigation. In a letter to DHS, four members of Congress wrote that this was, quote, not the first time ICE agents have used unnecessary deadly force, close quote. The Mexican government announced yesterday it will ask U.S. prosecutors to open criminal investigations into the deaths of 17 of its citizens during immigration enforcement operations. In more news, a major housing bill is set to become law at midnight, even without President Trump's signature. Trump said today he would not sign a bipartisan housing affordability bill, but the measure can become law without his signature, and only his veto can prevent it, which is not expected. Trump has made it clear he would only sign the housing bill if Congress passed a strict voter ID bill called the Save America Act. That bill has stalled in the Senate. Democrats argue it would disenfranchise millions of eligible voters. The housing bill aims to confront the nation's housing affordability crisis by increasing supply. President Trump called it a big yawn. And in more news, the latest round of airstrikes on Iran came with no country claiming responsibility. This raises the possibility that the renewed fighting has already escalated to a regional conflict. WPFW's Noah Portner has this report.
1: On Wednesday as well as Thursday, the U.S. attacked over 170 targets in Iran, mostly military, but some civilian infrastructure, including railways, as well. The U.S. airstrikes killed at least 14 people, mostly Iranian soldiers, according to the Associated Press. Shortly after U.S. Central Command said airstrikes had ceased, more powerful airstrikes hit southern Iran, with no one claiming responsibility. This means that either the U.S. launched airstrikes without an official announcement, this would be a rare move, or a U.S. ally sneakily attacked Iran. The U.S. allies capable of this are Israel, Saudi Arabia, the UAE, and Kuwait. Saudi Arabia, in particular, is known to have launched undisclosed airstrikes back in March. Iran's military capability remains unbroken, with waves of explosive drones being launched across the Persian Gulf and as far away as Jordan. From Pacifica News, I'm Noah Portner.
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